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I'm your cool Aunt Cindy here until 10 p.m. Let's get started with hour one. Here's Missing Persons.

WMNF Tampa, the badass woman set, Chrissy Hynde and the Pretenders off of Pretenders 2. She just turned 75 this past week, and she's still kicking it after all of these years. And before that, the late, great Chrissy Amplett from Divinyls off of their debut album, Desperate, from 1982 with Boys in Town. And Missing Persons featuring Dale Bosio with the track Destination Unknown. A Frank Zappa alum, so you know she is pretty badass. Thanks for joining me here on Gen X Redux. I'm your cool Aunt Cindy here until 10 p.m. If you have any questions, comments, or concerns, give me a call. If you want to kick it old school, at 813-239-9663, and email at dj@wmnf.org, or send a text at 813-433-0885. I have a couple more badass women coming up. This is Juliana Hatfield from 1994 off of her album Only Everything. Here's Universal Heartbeat here on Gen X Redux.

I'm an F. With the Dandy Warhols, cool as Kim Deal. And speaking of Kim Deal, why not some Breeders? Before that, this is a deep cut from their Last Splash album entitled Saints. And Juliana Hatfield with Universal Heartbeat, the name of that album? No, the name of that track. And the album is Only Everything. So thanks so much for joining me here. I have a lot more cool stuff coming up here on Gen X Redux, including this next one here by A Certain Ratio. Their album Sextet came out in 1981, and they just dropped a re-release. All their songs are remixed and redone, and it's called The Joy of Sextet. So here's the track from that. This is Knife Slits Water here on Gen X Redux.

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MNF with Wire from their 1987 album, The Ideal Copy, with the track Ahead. They took a few years off from their recording career in the 70s, including their incredibly influential album, Pink Wire. And before that, New Order, very much influenced by Wire there, off the album Technique and the track Fine Time. I think that was from 1987 as well. 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And let's go from Wire to Wire Train, the quartet from San Francisco. 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

0: WMNF, the British band, the Jack Rubies from 1986, part of that C86 compilation. It was a cassette tape. That's what they did. That's what they did in the day. They released songs on cassettes. Wow. That's like crazy talk these days. And the Church before that from their album Heyday with Tantalized. 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

WMNF Tampa, Southern Culture on the Skids with Camel Walk from the album Dirt Trap Date. 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I thought I would throw that in. 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

WMNF, Jason and the Scorchers with White Lies and the Rave-Ups. In that set with Positively Lost Me and Rank and File with Amanda Ruth. To start off that set of Alt Country, Cowpunk Yeehaw. So popular in the mid-80s. Love me some cowpunk. Thanks for joining me here on Gen X Redux. I'm your cool Aunt Cindy with alt indie and eclectic music from the 80s and 90s. I have a bunch more stuff, so stay tuned. I have Girls Against Boys queued up. 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

0: WMNF Tripping Daisy from Texas with the track Piranha. I don't know if you've seen that album cover. I am an elastic firecracker, I think from 95. The dude's all covered in red wax and he's bald and it's pretty creepy, but the album is pretty cool. And before that, the New York band Chavez with the track Top Pocket Man. And Girls Against Boys to start off the set with Bulletproof Cupid. I have some more totally bitchin' songs from the 80s and 90s queued up for you in this last half hour here on Gen X Redux, including XTC, coming up right after this.
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MNF with a set of psychedelic pop. With Jellyfish from their debut album, Belly Button, the King is Half Undressed. I love them so much. I wish the record company had treated them much better because they are an amazing band. And the two records they put out, I mean, just stellar, pure pop goodness. And the 3 o'clock taking us back to the early 80s, part of the Paisley Underground in L.A. with the track With a Cantaloupe Girlfriend and XTC. To start off the set from the album Oranges and Lemons with the Mayor of Simpleton. 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New York City artist, New York City artist Ann Decatur Danielewski, also known as Poe, had a hit with this next track back in 1995. This is Angry Johnny, here on Gen X Redux.

Good evening. You are tuned into Audio After Hours, where we play you the best in new and obscure indie electronica and more every Thursday evening right here on WMNF Tampa. Started things off with The Strokes on Come Down Machine. That was Partners in Crime. If you like them, they are going to be performing in Tampa this weekend over at Inouye Arena. Super exciting stuff coming to the Bay Area. We followed it up with CCFX with Venetian Screens. And to finish out that set from L.A. Priest, we heard brand new music on his latest Into the Sky. That was Can't Get Enough. My name is Taryn. Going to be here with you until midnight tonight. Of course, if there's anything you would like to hear, give me a call. Number is 813-239-9663. Or you can send me a text message to 813-433-0885. We always leave some room in the set for your requests and suggestions. And you know we love to hear them. We're going to keep it going with Flamingo Pier. This one is called Blowdown. Music only heard here on WMNF.

music on WMNF. We just heard from Ogre, You A-Hole. That was Balance. Prior to new music from Girl Ultra and Chromeo. That one was called Te Kaigo. We also heard from Christine and the Queens with Je Disparais, Dans Tes Bras. And at the top from Flamingo Pier, we heard Glow Down. My name is Taryn. Tuned into Audio After Hours. Going to be here with you until midnight tonight. Of course, if there's anything you want to hear, give me a call. The number is 813-239-9663. Or send me a text to 813-433-0885. Up next, this one is from Doretti Column. It's called Sketch for Dawn. It's music you only hear right here on WMNF.

days ago on WMNF, we had a request for something from Waldeck. This is Wake Up. Prior to, we heard from Yeji with Pass Me By. We also heard from Black Moth Super Rainbow with All the Friends You Can Eat. Prior to that, Black Marble with A Great Design. We also heard from Creeps with Burning. And at the top, from Rei Harakami, we heard Owari no Kisetsu. My name is Taryn. You're tuned into Audio After Hours. We are getting into our second hour here, right here on WMNF Tampa. We're going to hear from the Sound Chalk Mix. This is called Love. 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
2: Good evening. 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We just heard from Dorval Kamey with Omar. Prior to, from Roy Borland, we heard Nada Comparo Contigo. We also heard some new music from Bibio and Dorian Concept on their new collaboration due out soon. It's called Answers, and that track we heard was Lichen Trip. Started all off with Flamingosis with She Loved Me. You're going to keep it going right now with some new music from Jungle. They've got a new full-length out called Sunshine, giving us some more of that great soulful music that we love from them. It's called Heavy on My Soul. Musical Mirror right here on WMNF. Keep it tuned.

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This is a new single called Feed the Sewer. Prior to, we heard from Turnstile on their remix album of Never Enough. We heard the Faye Webster version of I Care. Prior to that, Holy Wave with Dewey's Dirge. We also heard from Helado Tropical with Luna. Something in there from Rostam. We heard Unfold You and At the Top. New music from Jungle on their latest Sunshine. That was Heavy on My Soul. You're listening to Audio After Hours. I've got just a couple more from you. Gonna keep it going in this edgier set here with new music from Interpol coming up next right here on WMNF Tampa.

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Stacey's gone, WMNF. Starting us off in that last set, we heard some new stuff from Interpol on their latest This Mirror Weighs a Ton. That was Wake Up. We also heard Metronomy on their debut, Nights Out. That was On Dance Floors. We heard from Mood Rings with 333, High High, following up with Whatever. And just prior to here, we heard from Dummy with Nine Clean Nails. My name is Taryn. You've been tuned into Audio After Hours. We are getting ready to wrap it up here and hand it off to Emanite Tampa Radio coming up just on the other side of the NPR news. 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I'm going to leave you with one from Gash. This is Moody. Music you only hear right here on WMNF.

listening to ENT Radio here on WMNF Tampa. I am Taylor. I will be with you for the next couple of hours. You just listened to The City by Dismemberment Plan off of their album Emergency, and I will be with you playing some old stuff, some new stuff for the next couple of hours, and we're going to kick it off with something new off of Phoebe Bridgers' new Lost Weekend. The song is Bobby.

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1: You are listening to ENT Radio. Right before that break, we heard Hands Down by Dashboard Confessional off of A Mark, A Mission, A Brand, A Scar. Prior to that, we heard Emily Kane by Art Brute off of Bang Bang Rock and Roll, and started the set off with Phoebe Bridgers' new track, Bobby, off of Lost Weekend. Got something else new coming up right after this. This is the song Polaroid by a band out of the UK called Cloth. Let's check it out.

0: We're inviting you to join us September 17th at the Commodore in Ybor City for the next edition of Wavemakers Live, WMNF's quarterly speaker series. We will be gathering some of your favorite WMNF news and public affairs hosts to discuss the upcoming midterm elections. A lot will be at stake in November. Control of Congress, control of the state legislature, the governor, the attorney general, the next U.S. senator, and the next mayor of St. Petersburg. I will discuss all of that and more with Mitch Perry, co-host of The Skinny, Donna Davis, co-host of Surly Voices, and Patro Mabili, host of Community Speaks. This is a rare chance to see some of your most popular news and public affairs hosts discussing the November elections and its impact on the nation, the state, and Tampa Bay. Tickets are $10 in advance, $15 day of show. Doors open at 7, and the conversation starts at 7:30. That's September 17th at the Commodore in Ybor City. See you there.
1: 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Before that break, you heard Crash Test Rating by Remo Drive. That was a request. If you'd like to reach out and give me any feedback, maybe put in a request, you can shoot me a text at 813-433-0885 or an email at dj@wmnf.org. Before that, we heard the Postal Service with Nothing Better and started that set off with Polaroid by Cloth. Coming up next, I got a couple of covers for this next block, and the first is going to be Harvest Moon, covered by Jeff Rosenstock and Laura Stevenson.

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1: 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You were just listening to a little covers block. The last song was Wild Pink, covering Carly Rae Jepsen's Favorite Color. Before that, you heard Sharon Van Etten covering Tom Petty's Won't Back Down. And we started off the set with Jeff Rosenstock and Laura Stevenson covering Harvest Moon. You are listening to ENT Radio. I am your host, Taylor. Coming up next, gonna keep it a little bit slowed down with Bill Callahan's classic song, Jim Kane.

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How much of a tree bends in the wind? I started telling the story without knowing the end.

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I started running, the concrete turned to sand. I started running.

If You're Feeling Sinister by Belle and Sebastian. You are listening to ENT Radio here on WMNF Tampa. Prior to that song, we heard Belly with Feed the Tree and started off that set with Bill Callahan's Jim Kane. Next up, I've got some AJJ coming, but if you'd like to reach out, let me know how I'm doing, request a song, you can shoot me a text at 813-433-0885 or an email at dj@wmnf.org or give me a call, 813-239-9663. All right, up next, AJJ with People.

That was Rat Boys with Elvis in the Freezer. Prior to that, we heard The Weaker Thans with Plea from a Cat Named Virtue, and started that set off with AJJ's People. You're listening to ENT Radio. I'm your host, Taylor. We're about halfway through. Hope you're enjoying the show so far. Got another little less than an hour for you, and then hope you'll stick around for Revenge of the Synth up at 2 a.m. Eastern Time. Coming up next, we've got Iron Sheik with Time Cop.

0: 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You getting ready for the big trip?
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3: 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We just heard Anne Marie by Anais Mitchell off of Young Man in America. Prior to that, we heard The Promise Ring with Why Did Ever We Meet? And started off that set with Iron Sheik, Time Cop. Iron Sheik, a band. Every time I listen to them, I think to myself, I should be listening to more Iron Sheik. All right, coming up next, we've got Middle Kids with Highlands.

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Ricky Skaggs is a singer, songwriter, and multi-instrumentalist known for his contributions to bluegrass and country music. Accompanied by Kentucky Thunder, bringing a program of acoustic music rooted in American musical traditions. 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

listening to ENT Radio here on WMNF Tampa. I am your host, Taylor, and we just listened to Pull My Hair by Bright Eyes off of Letting Off the Happiness. Prior to that, we heard TTNG's newish song, For So Long, No Longer. We started off that set with Middle Kids, Highlands. Coming up next, some college classics for me. Kicking it over to Rilo Kiley with The Execution of All Things.

0: Florida native Dom Petty would be turning 76 this year, so WMNF will be celebrating his birthday with a full night of his music. In honor of our home state hero, WMNF presents a tribute to Tom Petty. 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
1: Right, you are listening to ENT Radio here on WMNF Tampa. I am your host, Taylor. Before that, we heard Heavy Metal Drummer by Wilco. Prior to them, it was In the Aeroplane Over the Sea by Neutral Milk Hotel, and kicked that set off with The Execution of All Things by Rilo Kiley. I've got just a couple more for you, and then I hope you'll stick around for Revenge of the Synth coming up at the top of the hour. So coming up next, we've got Built to Spill with Carry the Zero.

Welcome to Revenge of the Synth, everybody. I am Ashley. I have a really good show for everybody this morning. You just heard Health, Shred Envy, the Tokyo Rose and Alex remix. I'm going to get right back into it. Here is You Better Run.

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Is my home.

This is Retro Hack by An Extra. Sight Tama Club, Iron Will, the Dan Terminus remix. Ace Buchanan with I Am Defiance. Ray Gun Hero with Dirty Air. And I started off this set with the Nefast Project, You Better Run. If you guys have any requests, you can always give me a call at 813-239-9663. Or you can email your request to dj@wmnf.org.

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Before that was Acillion, Neural Nets, Starfarer, Biomechanical Entity, Fancy K, Hardest of Hearts, and I started off this set with Boy Harsher, Hard Beat, which was a request from Rob C. It is always nice to hear from you.

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Before that was Magic Sword and Droid Bishop, Supernova, Wave Shaper, Hardware Passion, and Tobias Bernstrup, 27, the Turbo Knight remix. And coming up next is Shadowrun, the Selena remix by Void Stare and Selena. That was a request from Impulsor.

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0: 孤独だよ。
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Before that was Night Runner, The Rebel, Strap Locked, Those in My Way, and Neon Nox with Night Rider. The next few songs will be taking me out. Make sure to stay tuned for Morning Energy with Tim this morning, covering for Rena. I'll catch y'all next week.

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Before that, Crystalline by The Midnight and Dream Kid with Fatal Attraction. Thank you so much for hanging out with me this morning. 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And Tim will take it away in just about a minute. 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
1: I walked through a county courthouse square. On a park bench, an old man was sitting there. I said, "Your old courthouse is kind of run down." He said, "No, it'll do for our little town." I said, "Your old flagpole has leaned a little bit, and that's a ragged old flag you got hanging on it." 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"Is this the first time you've been to our little town?" I said, "I think it is." He said, "I don't like to brag, but we're kind of proud of that ragged old flag. You see, we got a little hole in that flag there when Washington took it across the Delaware. And it got powder burned the night that Francis Scott Key sat watching it write and say, 'Can you see?' And it got a bad rip in New Orleans with Pakenham and Jackson tugging at its seams. And it almost fell at the Alamo beside the Texas flag, but she waved on, though. She got cut with a sword at Chancellorsville, and she got cut again at Shiloh Hill. There was Robert E. Lee, Beauregard, and Bragg, and the south wind blew hard on that ragged old flag. On Flanders Field in World War I, she got a big hole from a Bertha gun. She turned blood red in World War II. She hung limp and low a time or two. She was in Korea, Vietnam. She went where she was sent by her Uncle Sam. She waved from our ships upon the briny foam, and now they've about quit waving back here at home. In her own good land here, she's been abused. She's been burned, dishonored, denied, and refused. And the government for which she stands is scandalized throughout the land. And she's getting threadbare and she's wearing thin, but she's in good shape for the shape she's in. She's been through the fire before, and I believe she can take a whole lot more. So we raise her up every morning, we take her down every night, we don't let her touch the ground, and we fold her upright. On second thought, I do like to brag, 'cause I'm mighty proud of that ragged old

0: Good morning. How's it going? Welcome to Morning Energy. I am Tim. I'm going to be with you for the next 2 hours. It's September 11th. And so I have a special show for you guys. Hope you enjoy it. It's a somber day, but still we have hope. Still we have hope. And I'm playing songs that, want to play songs that bring out that hope. All right, you just heard Johnny Cash, Ragged Old Flag. All right, up next, Nina Simone, New World Coming.
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0: Dolly. 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
3: All right, we just heard Glenn Hansard doing Songs of Hope. Before that, Hope Sandoval and Warm Invitations did Suzanne. Before that, Jazz Boys did Song of Hope, and Nina Simone did New World Coming today, September 11th, and we're just going to play Songs of Hope and resilience. So yeah, here is Warren Zenvon.

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3: Hey, we just heard Mazzy Star doing Look On Down from the Bridge. Before that, American Dream by Brandon Flowers and Keep Me In Your Heart, Warren Zevon. And got a cool call about him and some of his records. So check him out. Well worth it. I remember I saw an interview with him on Bomb Magazine. It was great. All right, 45 after 4, and you're tuned to WNF Tampa. If you want, call me, 813-239-9663, DJ at WMNF.org. Person who wrote me an email, thank you so much. I really appreciate that. All right, here is Coldplay, Don't Panic.

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3: 25 years ago today, terrorists hijacked four commercial planes and crashed into the World Trade Center in New York City in a field near Shanksville, Pennsylvania. The September 11th attacks killed more than 3,000 people, and more have died from related health problems since. Stories of lives lost and heroism on that day are being shared as the nation pauses to remember.

0: Florida native Dom Petty would be turning 76 this year, so WMNF will be celebrating his birthday with a full night of his music. 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

All right. You just heard Heroes by David Bowie and DJ Mark Hart, who does Sonic Sunrise on Thursday mornings 3 to 6, called me up and reminded me that David Bowie does a version of this in German. It's really, really, really good. So check that one out if you get the chance. Before that, Johnny Cash did Further Up the Road. Before that, Leonard Cohen did Come Healing and Hold On by Tom Waits. 26 after 5 in the morning, you're tuned to WMNF Tampa, 88.5 FM, remembering 9/11 with songs of hope and joy. So here is Anthony and the Johnson doing Knocking on Heaven's Door.

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5: Yeah, the entire Saturday lineup is just outstanding. Anyways, you heard Colony House doing Moving Forward. Before that, Linda Perry did Beautiful. Before that, Isabel Campbell and Mark Langan did Sally Don't Cry. And Anthony and the Johnsons did Knocking on Heaven's Door. 43 after 5, and you are tuned to WMF Tampa, 88.5 FM. DJ Spaceship is going to be next, indeed, up at 6. So it's 9/11, and it's a very sad day. It's an event that everybody remembers where they were when they found out when it happened. And it definitely has influenced the past 25 years. We honor those who perished and who are still perishing, especially the first responders. And we give thanks to them. But we're here, and that's a beautiful thing. So let's make the most of it, shall we? Here is Pearl Jam, Alive.

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Yes, Rocky Robbins, you and me. This is the one and only DJ Spaceship, the man, the myth, the legend, the maestro is in the building. Shout out to my brother Tim filling in for my sister Renna, the winner. I listen, man. Like I tell you guys all the time, the last place on planet Earth where radio is still great. But you got to stay tuned right here. The way that we love each other, well, I'm going to let Daryl tell you a little more about that.

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0: 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Damian Marley living it up, and we just in here having a great day. You know, smiling hard and having a great day on purpose, as you know, I always like to say. We'll be right back after these messages. And yeah, we have more show to go.
1: This is Tom Scherberger inviting you to join us September 17th at the Commodore in Ybor City for the next edition of Wavemakers Live, WMNF's quarterly speaker series. We will be gathering some of your favorite WMNF news and public affairs hosts to discuss the upcoming midterm elections. A lot will be at stake in November. Control of Congress, control of the state legislature, the governor, the attorney general, the next U.S. senator, and the next mayor of St. Petersburg. I will discuss all of that and more with Mitch Perry, co-host of The Skinny, Donna Davis, co-host of Surly Voices, and Patro Mabili, host of Community Speaks. This is a rare chance to see some of your most popular news and public affairs hosts discussing the November elections and its impact on the nation, the state, and Tampa Bay. Tickets are $10 in advance, $15 day of show, doors open at 7, and the conversation starts at 7:30. That's September 17th at the Commodore in Ybor City. See you there.
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0: 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Hannah, what you have for us this morning?
3: Thank you, DJ Spaceship, and good morning. I'm Hannah Loglisiano with the WMNF News headlines at 6:34. 3 years ago, a conservative takeover took place at the New College of Florida, an explicit attempt to shift the school into a conservative direction. The move generated national headlines, and a new documentary film hitting theaters across the country gives students a student's perspective behind that takeover. That film is called First They Came From My College. WLRN's Danny Rivera reports he spoke with director Patrick Breston and producer Harry Hanbury about it.
4: For those who don't know, Harry, you're an alumni of New College of Florida. Can you describe what the New College of Florida was, what it represented until January of 2023?
5: By statute, it was the honors college of the state system. It's still considered the honors college of the state system. New College was a haven for eccentric young people, very self-motivated young people, people who wouldn't maybe fit in a school of 40,000 students, who were very clear about what they wanted to study and who sought out others like themselves. It also happened to be a very welcoming environment for LGBTQ students like myself. I came there from Catholic all-boys military school and felt like New College sort of saved my life because it was a very, very welcoming place to come out of the closet. It became that haven not because of anything the administration did over several decades. It was really largely a sort of self-selection process among generations of students.
4: And then comes the takeover of New College of Florida. 3 days into his second term of office, January 6, 2023, Republican Governor Ron DeSantis appointed six allies to the Board of Trustees all at once. They explicitly came in with a majority of votes to destroy and then rebuild the institution in a conservative image.
6: We're actually going to go and recapture a university. And so the fight is on.
4: They fired the president. There was a mass exodus of faculty. And they installed a political ally of Governor DeSantis to oversee this transition. Patrick, can you tell us a little bit about who Richard Corcoran is, the person who took over the school?
7: He's a career politician. He has no experience running universities before this.
4: You know, this is interesting. There's a pervasive metaphor, I think I would say, throughout the film of the university as a garden. And there is this philosophical question that's brought up by one of the characters of...
8: What is it to you guys that makes a garden? Pop plants. Your hand out and plants. Any plants?
9: Intentional plants.
8: Intentional plants.
4: Patrick, why did you leave that in there? And why was that so important to you to have that kind of discussion?
7: Well, it's such a beautiful scene because we see how thoughtful these students are. Florida is epically, naturally beautiful.
4: In the world of conservative politics, in their own words, many conservative politicians, activists, explicitly pitched what was happening at New College of Florida as the opening shot of what they saw as a revolution in higher education. You know, we're a couple of years after you started shooting it. How do you see that overall project going right now?
7: Well, I think it's been very successful. We're seeing... Where I went to college at the University of Texas at Austin, they're canceling entire academic programs. I live in Asheville, North Carolina. The university system here is under siege. They're eliminating jobs, eliminating programs, firing people for DEI programming. So what began at New College is rippling all around the country.
4: That was director Patrick Bresnan and producer Harry Hanbury of the documentary film First They Came for My College. The film is playing between September 18th and September 24th at O Cinema on Miami Beach. I'm Danny Rivero.
3: Traffic is backed up approaching downtown Tampa on I-4 West. There's a slight chance of thunderstorms this afternoon with highs in the low 90s. A stray shower or thunderstorm is possible tonight with lows in the mid-70s. Expect scattered afternoon thunderstorms tomorrow with highs in near 90s. I'm Hannah Lau-Glaciano with the morning news headlines. 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

I like that, man. WMNF 88.5, DJ Spaceship right here. And just having a conversation with Nate Diggity Dog, the first cadet, about the Waymo cars. Anybody's been seeing those around town in Tampa? Maybe in your area out in Orlando, Miami, you know, other major areas, metropolitan areas. But that's just me. I've been curious because I be seeing them everywhere and I haven't rolled in one and I'm curious. I'm thinking about taking a ride in one. And I want to know if you've taken a ride already in one of those Waymo cars, what was your experience like? Send me an email, dj@wmnf.org, and tell me what your experience was like if you've ridden in one of those Waymo cars, because I'm curious to ride in a Waymo car, see what's going on. I mean, just enough about that. I'm just saying, just one of those things. I seen it on TV, and I had to talk about it, and all right, Spaceship, get back to it. This is WMNF. The NPR News is coming up next, but until then, we're going to talk with my brother, Sean Mendez.

0: Anderson Miller. Mac Miller. Anderson Pack, Mac Miller. Dang. That's the song that goes with the times that's going on right now. I'm just saying. WMNF at 8.5. We're going to get into a quick message, and we'll be right back after this message.
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0: 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Mayor Hawthorne. I didn't vote for him, but he said Henny and Ginger Ale, so I think I might cast my vote for him. But right now, I have Hannah Montana. Hannah, not Montana, with the news. Hannah, what you have for us?
1: Hey, DJ Spaceship, and good morning. I'm Hannah Lauglaciano with WMNF News Headline at 7:30. Daniel Owen Conahan Jr. was put to death by lethal injection yesterday at Florida State Prison for the 1996 strangulation of Richard Allen Montgomery in Charlotte County. He was called the Hog Trail Killer. Conahan reportedly killed Montgomery after paying him to pose for nude photos in the woods and was suspected of similar homicides in Southwest Florida. He is the 15th inmate put to death this year by the state after a modern era record 19 in 2025. Governor Ron DeSantis has already signed a warrant for Curtis Wilkie Beasley to be executed September 29th for the 1995 murder of a Polk County woman. Federal prosecutors withdrew an appeal this week that could have charged Tampa journalist Timothy Burke with wiretaping. Burke allegedly obtained unaired clips of Kanye West making anti-Semitic remarks in an interview with Tucker Carlson, then sold them to Vice. Prosecutors say he did so using a password obtained from a publicly available website. After the FBI raided Burke's home office in 2023, the Department of Justice charged Burke with several crimes, including wiretaping. In late 2025, the wiretaping charges were dismissed. In late 2025, the prosecutors attempted to appeal. That appeal was withdrawn Wednesday without providing a reason. Burke's lawyer, Mark D. Rash, said that this was part of a broader pattern of press intimidation by the federal government predating the Trump administration.
2: This represents a much broader attack being waged by the Justice Department on journalism and free speech. The goal here is to ensure that they cower and capitulate, and that this is meant to send a message out to others: don't do journalism.
1: Burke still awaits trial on charges related to obtaining and disseminating password-protected videos. Seven Pinellas County schools landed on the chopping block yesterday as Superintendent Kevin Hendrick released his latest proposal to deal with the declining enrollment. The Tampa Bay Times reports the schools on the list are Tarpon Springs Fundamental, Kings Highway, Blanton, Azalea, Bear Creek, and Sexton Elementary Schools, and Leoman Innovation. Part of the proposal also recommends converting many campuses into fundamental, magnet, and 8 through K schools, some of the district's most popular models, in addition to expanding early learning options for kids under 5 years old. Today marks 25 years since the September 11 terrorist attacks. Nearly 3,000 people died, including more than 2,700 at the World Trade Center site in New York. Stephen Spillman, who now lives in the Tampa area, is a retired FDNY emergency medical technician. He remembers a beautiful Tuesday morning that turned into terror.
3: But September 11th being the worst day in American history on our soil, and then September 12th being one of the best days on our soil, watching humanity at its best, you know, seeing it didn't matter what political party you were, what you liked, what you didn't like, the color of your skin. Everybody was a human being helping another human being and proud to do it with a smile.
1: Spellman rushed to Lower Manhattan, survived the North Tower's collapse, and returned that night to search for missing colleagues. He now shares his story at educational events all over the country in hopes a new generation will remember both the loss and the unity that followed. There are emergency vehicles in Hillsborough County on I-75 South approaching Lightfoot Road. The left lane is blocked. Traffic is also backed up approaching downtown Tampa on I-4 West. There's a slight chance of thunderstorms this afternoon with highs in the low 90s. A stray shower or thunderstorm is possible tonight with lows in the mid-70s. Tomorrow, expect scattered afternoon thunderstorms with highs near 90. I'm Hannah Lauglaciano with the news headlines at 7:34 a.m. on 88.5 FM and WMNF.org.

WMNF 88.5, Chaka Khan, I'm Every Woman, and Donna Summer, Last Dance. Before that, I had to do that for the ladies and all my, you know, disco fans and people from that time and that era that know what they know when they doing what they doing. This is WMNF. I am DJ Spaceship, the man, the myth, the legend. Friday mornings will never be the same without, I mean, come on now, with a little M&F in your life. You gotta have it. And thank you to all the people out there that's reporting the issues that you were hearing, the static and the signal that is being fixed and worked out. All you dedicated cadets are the best. I can't say it anymore. I think this is about the time of the show when I start talking about shrimp and grits. Yeah, that's right. It's about that time. Yes, yes. Oh, man. Well, we have more show to go. Little Maxi Priest, Joe P., Keller Williams. We even have some, Cody Matlock. Got to stay here to hear the rest of this show. I am DJ Spaceship, and see you on the other side of these next jamming songs.

WMNF 88.5. That was the new one by Shaggy featuring Robin Thicke, looking lovely on this beautiful Friday. Listen, I don't know about y'all, but TGIF is in full effect for me. And when I get off the air, I'm going to get me something to eat and then work out and then be an adult and do adult things as far as like be responsible and work a little bit more. Yeah, I said it. I'm gonna do it. Yeah. The NPR News is up next. The man, myth, the legend. It's just, I don't know, man. I don't know. Just step out the way. Talk to Nate Diggity, dog. Don't talk to me. I'm done with it. That's it. This is WMNF.

shit that he found. But I guess it's good I

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The WMNF Halloween Ball features three great Florida bands for your eerie listening pleasure. 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Last Grasp. And Obsidian. Plus this year, Alexis Brooke Williams graces the stage as our host and MC. And DJ Jet will be spinning nocturnal tunes all night. Hey, saints and sinners, don't forget the costume contest. And we will have vending from Cats, Bats, and Beds and Mel Spells. 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

0: Florida native Dom Petty would be turning 76 this year, so WMNF will be celebrating his birthday with a full night of his music. 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

0: 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The Sirene Edition. I got a Sirene Edition for you. I got Hannah Knott Montana on the radio with the news. Hannah, what you got for us?
1: Thank you, DJ Spaceship, and good morning. I'm Hannah Lagluciano with the WMNF News headlines at 8:30. This week, Lakeland City Council voted unanimously to increase the penalties for drought control violations. The Southwest Florida Water Management District declared a Phase 3 water shortage in March. A month later, the city began sending warnings to residents who were violating the water restrictions. Katie Franklin Pernovo is an attorney for the City of Lakeland.
2: It's been on water bills. I believe there's been specific emails sent to the water utility customers. So I think the public media push has been pretty extensive to get the information out there.
1: Currently, residents should only be watering their property one day a week between 8 p.m. and 4 a.m. The city will no longer issue warnings, but move towards strict fines.
2: It would be $50 for a first violation, $200 for a second, and $500 for a third. Those are on a rolling 12-month basis.
1: Collected fines will support water conservation efforts. Federal prosecutors withdrew an appeal this week that could have charged a Tampa journalist with wiretapping. WMNF's Valerie Smith has more on Timothy Burke's case.
3: Burke allegedly obtained unaired clips of Kanye West making anti-Semitic remarks in an interview with Tucker Carlson, then sold them to Vice. He did so, prosecutors say, using a password obtained from a publicly available website. The Department of Justice charged Burke with several crimes, including conspiracy, hacking, and wiretapping. In late 2025, the wiretapping charges were dismissed. Prosecutors then filed a notice of appeal, but they withdrew it on Wednesday. Burke still faces one count of conspiracy and six counts of intentionally accessing a protected computer. The Tampa Bay Times top editor wrote a column in 2024 explaining that the publication refuses to call Burke a journalist. The Times, which recently launched a marketing service, said people working in public relations cannot also be journalists. Burke's lawyer, Mark D. Rash, disagrees with the characterization.
4: I think that has a little bit more to do with sort of a bit of editorial snobbery by legacy media.
3: Rash maintains that obtaining newsworthy information and disseminating it publicly is, categorically, journalism. The ACLU, the Florida Press Association, and the National Press Club agreed and also called Burke a journalist in a letter to the U.S. Attorney General. For WMNF News, I'm Valerie Smith.
1: As the nation marks 25 years since the September 11th terrorist attacks, survivors and military families reflect on their lasting impact. WMNF's Daria Marinova reports.
5: Boom, boom, boom, boom. We look up and we can see the columns coming down.
6: Those booms were the sound of the North Tower beginning to collapse. Retired FDNY emergency medical technician Steven Spellman now lives in the Tampa Bay area. But on September 11th, 25 years ago in New York, he and other responders headed to the World Trade Center to help. Within moments, their rescue mission became a fight for survival as the North Tower came down.
5: I thought that I'm going to get hit. This is my last moment on Earth, and I'm going to be hit by the antenna of the North Tower. I was thinking it was going to fall over. I didn't realize it was imploding.
6: Later that night, Spellman and 14 fellow responders returned to search for missing colleagues. Almost 3,000 people died in the attacks, including 343 FDNY members. In New Jersey, emergency department nurse Lisa Farrick watched the tragedy unfold. She now leads the Greater Tampa Bay chapter of Blue Star Mothers. For military families, she says, deployments meant the fear was just beginning.
7: So while they're still mourning the loss of what this country felt that day, their worry wasn't over yet, right? It was like, what do I expect? What will that look like for us?
6: With her own son now deployed, Farrick knows that fear. 25 years later, she asks Americans to pause and remember those who lost their lives in the tragedy. And Spellman hopes the country can find the unity he witnessed after the attacks. For WMNF News, I'm Daria Mirinova in Tampa.
1: Traffic is backed up approaching downtown Tampa on I-4 West. There's a slight chance of thunderstorms this afternoon, with highs in the low 90s. A stray shower or thunderstorm is possible tonight with lows in the mid-70s. Tomorrow, expect scattered afternoon thunderstorms with highs near 90. I'm Hannah Laguasiano with a WMNF News headline at 8:35 on 88.5 FM and WMNF.org.

0: Hi, this is Miss Julie. Our next week-long membership drive begins at 9 a.m. on Tuesday, September 22nd, and goes through the morning of September 29th. 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

WMNF 88.5. Yes, it is I, the one and only DJ Spaceship, hanging in here. I just seen my brother Skip come inside Studio One, who's going to be broadcasting to a studio near you. Now, this is fresh off the press out of the WMNF newsroom, and we want to let you know that two I-275 ramps have just reopened at the 54th Avenue North interchange in St. Petersburg. The Florida Department of Transportation says the two ramps were reopened to traffic this morning. They have been closed since early April because of construction. Well, you know what that means? You have more road to drive, drive down. Once again, want to say to everyone, we had a birthday this past week of the one and only Sam I Am. So don't tell Sam I told you it was her birthday, but she finally turned 25. So if you see her out there, just say, hey, Sam, happy belated birthday. Spaceship told me about it. And today, 25 years ago, as we all know, was 9/11. And I just want to send prayers and comfort to the people out there that have been affected by it, as well as this entire world. And as I stated, to keep up with everything inside and outside of the station, about the station, make sure to follow us on social media, WMNF88.5. And to keep up with everything inside and outside the studio with DJ Spaceship, follow me on all social media if you don't already, at DJ Spaceship. And just send me a message and say, hey, what's happening? And you can see my schedule to see where I'm going to be playing out my different sets and locations and stuff. As always, TGIF, and smile hard and have a great day on purpose. Motown said, this one's for you.

0: them, especially then for thanking them to give me this opportunity to be the Joan Rivers of the show. That's my official title, I guess, here on the Down and Dirty production show. For those of you that are not 85 years old, Joan, there was a favorite Nate and I, a TV show called The Tonight Show with Johnny Carson. And anytime he took a vacation or took time off, they'd have Joan Rivers come in, and she was kind of the permanent host. And so I do that a lot for John and Lynn. We love them to death, and they're great people. And we're going to be thanking them for that. Also with us on the board is Skip. Like always, Skip's looking through. And actually, also, I can't forget Anthony. Anthony's in the other room taking calls. For those of you who want to call in, the studio line is 813-239-9663, 813-239-9663. We'd love to have you call in and talk about a lot. We have a lot of stuff we want to talk about. We are streaming live thanks to my very dear friend Luis Salazar, who's behind the camera. And Luis has had a great party last night. We're going to be celebrating him here real soon, hopefully. We're finished with our primaries, and we have a big general election coming up. We're wishing him the best of luck. But my very, very, very special guest today, many of you all know him as Coach Bob Henriquez. He's also has a side job, a part-time job as the Hillsborough County property appraiser. But his first love in life since high school, when he was a star football athlete at Tampa Catholic, my arch nemesis since I went to Jesuit, and my friend Al's with us today. Hey, Al, Noto, another good Jesuit boy from the past. But I wanted to bring Coach in because we do want to not forget today is 9/11, and a lot of us are, if you have a thought of where you were when 9/11 happened here in the country, we welcome you to call in about that. We have special memories about that, and wishing all those people who went through that in New York our prayers for that. And but we have a lot of good things to talk about and fun things. I wanted to take a little different turn, and we'll talk about politics later. But, you know, since they went on and became a team, I did the Bucks games in Spanish, and I've been a huge Bucks fan. Before that was the Dolphins, because we didn't have a football here. Mm-hmm. So I want to talk about Bucks today, and that's why I got Coach in here today, because he's we get together sometimes and we spend hours talking football, because he's the expert, I'm the idiot, and he teaches me all about football and strategy and how, since this coming Sunday, 1 o'clock kickoff, the Bucks are playing. From I talked to a couple of friends, a pretty tough team in Cincinnati. Cincinnati is a tough team, and I was reading The Athletic, which is a sports page of the New York Times, and I was hoping to see the Bucks in the top 10, but unfortunately, at the moment, they're rated 20th, and my poor Dolphins are 32. They're dead last, so we can talk about Dolphins if you are a Dolphin fan, or if you're an Eagle fan, or wherever you came from. We can talk about that, too. But I wanted to throw it out there to Coach and with his predictions of what he thinks the Bucks are going to be really good at this year. We're going to do a little football today, and what their needs are. And you know, I saw our former receiver last night on TV.
1: Had a nice game.
0: Had a really great day. Had some terrific catches. I think one was actually in the end zone for a touchdown. And that's one part of football that, when it becomes a business, that breaks your heart when the money comes into the picture. And personality. So, you know, how are the Bucks going to do this year? What's your feelings about them right now?
1: Well, I mean, you always want to be optimistic, certainly. And you know, there's a lot of unknowns. You know, from a fan standpoint, that idea of being an expert to an idiot is a very fine line. So, you know, I think that they addressed what was their most glaring weakness last year, which was their defense, and particularly in terms of becoming a little bit bigger and nastier up front, which, you know, being a little bit, they had issues last year with people running the football in the middle. They were aging, you know, obviously we love Levante David, but he admittedly himself said that he didn't have the kind of year, and that's probably what prompted him to retire more than anything else, is that he held

0: himself to a standard he could no longer live up to. So we'll have to see. At the same time, you know, the NFL's different in that it's not so much who you play, it's when you play them.
1: Right.
0: And so week one of the NFL season, as we saw last night, people thought Rams have the super team. And they went over and laid an egg in Australia, and the Niners look like the best team in football, which they're definitely in the top five. We'll just have to see. It's not an easy task to travel week one. The Bengals are a team that a couple years ago appeared to be on the verge of being one of the elite teams, and then they've faced a lot of injuries in that. Certainly Joe Burrow is considered one of the top five quarterbacks in the league when he's healthy. And so...
1: Because he was off last year, right? I mean, he was hurt.
0: He's been off injured. I think he had a toe injury or something last year that held him back. But he's a very, very smart, talented, you know, he's got great arm talent. He can move around the pocket. And so he's one of those guys that's tough to deal with, because if you blitz him, he's seen all of that. He knows where to put the football and where you've come from. I'm not sure about their offensive line. They've had some offensive line issues in the past and whether they can run the football, but they've got some of the best weapons, maybe the best wide receiver room in the NFL. So, you know, it'll be a test, and we still don't know with the kind of remade secondary, what they've done with the Bucs, how they'll hold up. That was a big issue last year, certainly giving up, aerial assaults on us. And so that's one thing. And then and offensively, certainly we'll miss Mike Evans, but I think there's more than enough in that receiver room if they're healthy, which is there's some question of a couple of those guys are banged up a bit. The offensive line is healthy. That's a big deal. I think we're, you know, one of the top offensive lines in the NFL when healthy. And so it should be a good game. Again, it's just 1 week. There are teams that start out slow, and you know, certainly we've last few years have had good starts and then faded down the way.
1: Out.
0: So I don't think you want to get too high or too low based on this performance this week. But hope for the best. But I think it's a tough task. I mean, Cincinnati is potentially one of those breakout teams that no one's really paying a lot of attention to. But then again, the Bucs may be as well. And because they're ranked, we're, as you said, whatever, 20th right now. It's not where you start, it's where you finish.
1: Right.
0: And as the Rams found out last night, it's not the best thing necessarily to be the hunted.
1: Right.
0: And so we'll see. But I'm just anxious to get the season going. And, we'll hopefully have a good result. I noticed one thing. If they're not playing well, my house is cleaner. My yard looks better. Because if you give up at halftime, you'll go do anything just to take your mind off of it.
1: If the game's that bad. Just as a reminder, our friend Luis Salazar is behind the camera, and we're streaming live on my Facebook page, which is Victor DiMaio. It's VictorDiMaio. Thank you, Luis, for your help. And please call in. We're taking a little turn today to talk football and the Bucks. I think people are burned out of the Rays at the moment, although the Rays are doing very well. I mean, it's amazing.
0: Yankees are hot on their heels, though.
1: We're gonna
0: keep it up.
1: Yeah, we're still on. It's hard to believe we're like at the top of our division, mm-hmm. right? I mean, it's by a few games. So please call in. It's 813-239-9663, 813-239-9663. We're talking Bucks football with Coach Bob Henriquez today. And I wanted to do something a little lighter and different from sports because, you know, there's always one thing I love about politics is just like sports. You know, you win some, you lose some. It's so...
0: Well, as I tell people, it's the other contact sport I know a little bit about. In an election year, it tracks at the beginning of the football season is also sort of the what I call the silly season starts, which is the political world, their season as well. In fact, as I said last night to a group that a couple nights ago, first NFL game of the year, within the first 5 minutes, there were three different political ads from various folks. And I couldn't wait to change it over to Peacock and stream it so I didn't have to watch those ads. And I guess, you know, I don't want to be disingenuous since I'm in that world, but, you see what's going on, but the negative stuff and the promises from people that haven't kept promises, but the polling says that they have to talk about certain things, but we're trying to depart from that. That's one of the things that drew me here today, is that we don't necessarily have to talk about the political world, but I'm sure we'll get there.
1: Well, you know how much we love football, so and you know, football is king. I grew up here, born and raised in Tampa. You know, football's always been, you know, historically baseball really in Tampa has been king. We grew up with the great Al Lopez, the Hall of Famer. My daddy used to take me to the Al Lopez Field right next to where the Buck Stadium is now to see baseball games. Cincinnati Reds, a big red machine. Johnny Bench and those guys were king back in the day. But, you know, even a couple blocks from my house, you know, Lou Piniella, Tony La Russa, we got a bunch of, you know, we're fellow West Tampians, so, right. You know, we're, those were great, great baseball players. And I can go on with Dave Madigan and other guys that played. And TC had some great...
0: I mean, you can go down the list of you know, great players and the history of baseball here, even going back to the, you know, the old days with the Tampa Smokers and the various... you know, clubs, the Centro Estudiano and the other clubs that all had teams. They played in Ybor City. So,
1: and they go to Havana for...
0: There's a great history of baseball here in this town. And that's why I think we're all happy the Rays are staying, the circumstances under which they're staying, and whether or not it's a good deal or a bad deal, that'll play itself out now that it's done. But, you know, hopefully we'll figure that out. But
1: and they'll be right across the street from each other. It's kind of odd, right?
0: Yeah.
1: Oh, we do have a caller, actually. He wants to talk about Baker Mayfield. Can you pop that? Your name is David? David, can you hear us?
2: Yeah, hi.
0: The very rich Baker Mayfield now.
1: Very rich Baker Mayfield. So you want to talk about Baker Mayfield. What's up?
2: I was curious what Bob thinks about that, the deal with him. And I know they kind of want to make him a franchise player, which I support that. I really like him. I think he's done a good job with the team.
0: Yeah, I think that Baker has proven... think about what it was like to step into the shadow of Tom Brady.
1: Jesus.
0: I don't know that there's anyone that was better suited to do that. And certainly he's won the hearts and minds of the players. And that's very important when you're... and having been in the huddle, when you know, the team takes on the personality of a couple different people, and certainly the starting quarterback is key, and the head coach as well, and we can get into that. But I think that Baker, his tenacity, his ability to make plays off platform, it's something that has allowed the team to they believe in him, and so and frankly, from the standpoint, I know it sounds like a crazy amount of money, $55 million. But the reality of it is there are only 32 starting quarterbacks. I don't know. I guess the Falcons have about four of them now, and none of them are any good. but $55 million 2 or 3 years from now, when some of the elite quarterbacks...
1: want to make 100?
0: At least 70. And so we'll probably look back and say it's a decent deal 3 or 4 years from now if he performs. But you know, we'll see. He's got to stay healthy. He's got some great weapons around him, and more importantly, he's got a left tackle that's the amongst the best in the league. So if you can keep him upright as he gets older, I think one of the things that I'm hopeful of, if you see some of these quarterbacks that have trusted their legs to make plays, you know, over the course of time, as they slow down a little bit and they become a little bit more dependent on their mind, He's a very hard worker. I've been out to practices and watched, and he's elite from the standpoint of his work ethic and his understanding of the game. You know, he may get better at the point that he doesn't try to make. I call it the curse, and I know I'm going off on a tangent here. I had a great player years ago at Tampa Catholic, Christian Green, and when he became my starting quarterback, and he was just a unique athlete. And I brought him in and I said, Christian, here's the deal. Now that you're our quarterback, I need to talk to you about the curse. And he said, well, what is the curse? I said, you're able to make a play every play. and he said, well, why is that a curse? I said, because as the starting quarterback, sometimes the best play is no play. You've got to be able to know when to try to fit that ball in where it shouldn't be fit in, where to try to get the extra yards that you might put the ball on the ground or fumble it. You know, it may well be that Baker, you know, as he becomes more seasoned, he's 31, I guess now, becomes even a better quarterback as he plays within the system and tries to do a little bit less. That might help his turnover ratio. So hope for the best. I mean, I'm glad he's there. I know that he's better than a heck of a lot of other guys out there that we could have, and I think having stability in that spot will allow the team to at least feel pretty good about the fact that the Buccaneers organization is taking care of the guys around them that they care about the most.
1: And the QB's key because he's the captain and people look to him. He's the leader. He throws the ball. I mean,
0: yeah.
1: Please call in. We got a great guest today in Coach Bob Henriquez, our Hillsborough County Power Player, but also an outstanding coach. He's actually back at Tampa Catholic now teaching the young kids how to play and maybe have a future Hall of Famer.
0: In my spare time.
1: In your spare time.
0: Once in a while.
1: After work. The studio line is 813-239-9663, 813-239-9663. We're talking football. The Bucks are kicking off the season this weekend away against a very, very strong Cincinnati team. And we have another caller just called in named Simon from Lakeland, I believe. I think he wants to talk football. Simon, are you there? Can you hear us?
3: Yes, I can. Thank you for taking my call.
1: Thanks.
3: What I want to say, first of all, is when you look at the sport of baseball and you look at how the analytics and algorithms have changed the game of baseball, more so than LaRusso playing the strategic gut feeling of baseball. Now they've gotten to the positioning of players more so. You always see outfielders looking at a cue card and what have you. With relating that to football, you've seen a little bit transition over the last few years of teams going analytically for fourth down, going for the 2-point conversion, going for a passing play versus a running play. As a coach, how do you use the analytics and the algorithms and how it's evolved in modern day football?
1: Great question. Thank you.
0: Well, Simon, that is an outstanding question, and I will tell you that the game has evolved in that way. And so, you know, the old days you had a a pad and a paper,
1: right.
0: And you sat there and you scouted the other team, and you kind of figured out their tendencies based on down and distance, and what do they like to run offensively? How do they like to line up versus certain sets defensively? What they like to do in terms of special teams, and then as a coach, you kind of had you did that, and then you kind of meshed that with your gut feelings, and you went with that. Today, even at the high school level, you have various programs in which all that is kind of done for you, and so
1: there's actually software programs now.
0: Oh, absolutely. There's Huddle and a couple of others,
1: wow.
0: And so on Saturday when you receive the game film for the next opponent. Mm. You actually send it off, and it prints all those reports for you that
1: really?
0: You used to have to do by hand. It was very labor intensive.
1: Is AI involved too? I'm assuming.
0: Oh yeah, it's incredible. And so you literally get a report that shows when they like to heat up the quarterback. By blitzing. What down and distance against certain sets. It's really evolved, and you get to the college level, and then obviously the pros with the resources they have. I mean, they have simulators in which they literally will put, they go in and put a VR, virtual reality.
1: Wow.
0: Rooms in which the quarterbacks will sit in, and they literally are put in a game situation.
1: Right.
0: And be able to work on their reads and that kind of stuff based on the defense. And so, yeah, it's all part of it. At the end of the day, though, there's still the human element, and everybody's trying to outwit the other, and so you kind of sometimes you get a gut feeling. And I used to, back in the day when I was the head coach, and there were times that I would say something like, "I have a feeling that they're going to fake the punt right now" or something, and more often than not, some of those things would come true. And then one of my assistants would say, how did you know that? I don't know. It just kind of came to me. But
1: instinct.
0: But no, you're absolutely right. I mean, all of that and those analytics and a lot of that also in terms of scouting and what types of players people, who are you going to select in the draft? Who are you going to bring in terms of free agency?
3: Could I ask you one more question?
0: Sure, absolutely.
1: Sure.
3: It's a little different question, but what is your feeling of how betting has evolved into? I understand the purpose of it to bring more fans, more eyeballs to the screen, even though these individuals may not be true fans. What's your view on betting in sports?
1: That's a great question, because I just read an article in the New York Times and about that, in the Wall Street Journal, excuse me, about betting. So go ahead. I'm interested to see what you say.
0: Well, you know, as a caveat, I'm not a huge bettor. I like my money, and what little money I have is more than I like losing it. I think to the extent that that's something that obviously betting's been going on for, you know, we're talking about Tampa here. We had bookies for a long time.
1: Yes, we do.
0: We probably still have a few. So, like anything else,
3: it's become part of the institution.
0: Yeah, no, it certainly has. And I'm not a huge fan of it, but it is what it is. I think to the extent that it changes the way, you know, we find these situations where players shave points, or that something happens. You know, we've got to be very careful in those things. And I know even at the college level, when I was in college, going back, you know, many, many years ago, there was a presentation done about that, and if somebody were to approach you and those kinds of things. And so I hope that it doesn't get to the point that we know that there's a scandal that hurts the game, any sport. But it's here. It's not going away. It's big money. And again, tying this back to politics, money makes the world go round. And so, you know, if you try to the extent that you try to curtail that, it's like trying to address the homeowner's insurance. You know, next thing you know, a whole bunch of checks will go to a whole bunch of, Luis is in here, he'll learn this, to a whole bunch of candidates that will purport to you that they're going to fix it, but then somehow it doesn't get fixed because they just can't take it on. So, I'm not a big fan, but I don't know. You know, it certainly has become, but it, you know, it's crazy as you've alluded to, it's not just only part of the game. I mean, they've bet on everything from
1: everything.
0: Who wins the toss to
1: everything.
0: What uniform they're going to wear to, I mean, it's endemic at this point. I have a friend of mine that coached for me years ago. He coached in one of the original arena leagues. And there was a guy named Art Sleester, some people may remember from Ohio State, who was a Heisman Trophy winner, I think, or at least in the running for it, was expected to be a very, very good quarterback in the league, but he was a compulsive gambler. And he said that he was so bad that he would, sitting in a meeting, he would bet the guy next to him which coach was going to walk in first. This is a true story. So certain towns he was in trouble. He couldn't go to certain games because he was on the lam, sort of. But they played in L.A., I believe. They did their walkthrough, had a bed check. He rented a car, drove to Vegas, gambled, drove back in time to be there in the morning for pregame breakfast. And they figured out the time to drive from L.A. to Vegas. I forgot how many hours that was. And back, he may have had 15 to 20 minutes to gamble. Mm-hmm. I mean, that's how... You know, that's the thing that I think the human aspect of this is the thing that concerns me the most, because gambling, as with any addiction, can be devastating to individually and to families, and that's I think is probably my bigger concern than the overall effect on the game.
1: Well, thank you, sir.
3: So
1: I'm sorry. I'm apologize. Yeah. Our phone number is 813-239-9663. We have Coach Bob Enriquez, who started his career at Tampa Catholic as a star player and then went on to Princeton University. Mm-hmm. I think you're first in your family to do that, I guess, go to college and get a star.
0: Yeah, first of my family to get a degree. I came from a pretty humble background. But as I tell people, I had a Z at the end of my name and could knock people down effectively, so they gave me a chance. So
1: and you were much bigger. and Luis Salazar is with us here. He's running the camera for us. We're streaming live, World Wide Web. Victor DeMaio is who I am, and I'm hosting today for John Dingfelder and Ling Dingfelder. Thank you.
0: This is fun, you know, not having to talk politics, in roundabout ways, I guess.
1: Yes. Well, you know, I one thing I love, sports was my first love, but then my mom and dad ran for office, so I kind of got into it at a young age. I got involved in student government politics and at the Academy of Holy Names, and then Jesuit, then Florida State, but also was the manager of the football team under Wild Bill Minahan.
0: Wild Bill Minahan.
1: We're talking about, I remember in the olden days, scouting a team would consist of us. I had to run to the bus station and get an old 16-millimeter tape.
0: Yeah, you'd be there at 11:30 or 12 o'clock at night when or later.
1: Yeah,
0: and have to put the tape on a bus to wherever. Yeah,
1: and then we had to go to, and then the coaches all get together Sunday morning, I guess, or Saturday morning early, and start breaking down the films.
0: And and sometimes you would go and trade. So you'd send an assistant or whoever it may be.
1: Well, we sent a coach out. We would send a coach to the game, you know, of the opposing team, and he would sit there in a stand.
0: Or Saturday morning in the middle, you know, you have to drive. But a lot of times we played teams in that were down in Polk County or in the middle of the state, central part of Florida, and I still remember it was always there was one location, a Taco Bell in Bartow. That's where we would meet, you know, because it was halfway in between. And you'd get the film, then hustle back and by then, you'd brought the team in for their, you know, post game. You know, they usually bring in and check out the injuries to have them do a workout to get kind of some of the lactic acid out of their muscles, and then maybe watch film from the, and then mm-hmm. kind of put that past game to bed and then start to work for the next game.
1: Yeah, and I was fortunate. The first year we won the state championship in football at Jesuit, and then I think they won one other since then. Yeah. It's tough to win a championship. It's a lot of schools out there you're competing against.
0: No, and it's become more and more competitive, certainly, you know, with a lot of schools, a lot of great talent. And, you know, you have to win a program. I mean, to win a state title, I think you have to have a great program.
1: Right.
0: And that's the difference now, you know, in the transfer portal that we see in college, the free agency we saw in the NFL that's now become the transfer portal in college, has really kind of, you know, worked its way down to the high school level.
1: Really?
0: In terms of seeing the transfers and the people moving around. And even NIL is in high school now to some extent. So, what we're still seeing is that these teams that bring in all these kids and become these super teams, I don't see those. It's the programs that ultimately win the titles because there's still something to be said for having a group, a core group that, you know, work together, train together, care about each other, go through the ups and downs, the journey that is high school football or football in general at any level. And those, I think, are the ones that ultimately the programs that win the championships and the great teams. They get a lot of social media hits these days. But, it's very, very difficult. And having taken a couple teams to state championship games and not prevailing, it takes a lot. It's a long season, staying healthy. And then ultimately you're going to run into, you know, another team that has just as much talent or more. And it comes down to a few breaks. You know, the big games are always – I don't care any big game that you know, whether it be the Super Bowl, a national championship game, district title, there's going to be five or six plays in every one of those games that's going to make a difference, and it's who makes those plays. The ball hits the ground, somebody fumbles it, but you recover it, or the other team does, a turnover, a big return, something happens. And the one that makes those plays are the ones that are going to win those titles.
1: Exactly. I mean, we talked about, it's funny how gambling has come in. You know, the money in politics is crazy, but the money in sports is crazy too. Because I remember that back in the day, remember the great baseball players that were caught gambling on their own games and they were banned for life?
0: Pete Rose, right?
1: Pete Rose, the famous Pete Rose. And
0: although he said he never actually bet on his own game.
1: Well, you know, you talked about the guy you knew in football who was a fanatical player. But, I had Jim Williams on as a guest about a month or so ago from Washington. We worked together, Channel 44, and did a lot of sports broadcasts together. And it's amazing how much we talk about the business of NFL, because every league now, even the streaming leagues like Netflix that was on last night, the mm-hmm. kickoff game, everyone, it started out, it used to be just 4 years ago, to get the rights to NFL, you had to pay $1 billion. A billion with a B. And now, a few years later, even though the contract says, you know what, we're going to ask for $2 billion. So ABC, NBC, CBS, Netflix, Amazon Prime, they're doing football because they all went in on the game because it's eyeballs. You know, and actually those are lost leaders. They don't make money on those games. They just, we have football, and then they program stuff around football. So it's a big deal. And now that gambling has come in, guess what? DraftKings, they're paying $1 billion for the rights to say we're the official gambling operation of the NFL. So it's crazy. But I remember going a few years ago with you to up in Gainesville for the playoffs, and there was one team, I think from Jacksonville, all the guys had iPads. I forget that.
0: The Jacksonville Bulls was way ahead of the
1: Jacksonville
0: game.
1: Jacksonville Bulls. All the kids had their autographed.
0: Again, this is going back a little bit, but they had all of those programs before a lot of us had those. And they would hand their players, back then it was a disc.
1: Yeah.
0: With the games on it and all the breakdown, so that those guys could throw it in their computer at home or whatever. Corky Rogers, the legendary Corky Rogers, was the head coach there. I think he's passed away, I believe, now, but he's won more state titles than anyone in the state of Florida. That was tough. I mean, I felt like physically we were a match. In fact, I think we may have been a little bit better, but those guys, they were so well coached, disciplined. Like I said, we made three or four mistakes that day. They took advantage of them, and we came out on the short end. But
1: I know. Like the kids had tailored, uniform suits. I mean, it was amazing how those guys are like a military operation.
0: And Bowles just continued to be one of the elite programs in the state, as St. Thomas Aquinas is in the top, three or four in the country.
1: Mm-hmm.
0: Of course, now what you're seeing is the game has become it's been nationalized to a certain extent. You have these elite teams that play each other on ESPN. And now there's the Champions Division or whatever they call it now in the Florida High School Athletic Association, where they're going to pick the top eight teams.
1: Wow.
0: In the state, all classifications, and they're going to remove those from the regular state playoffs, and they're going to play each other for, sort of a state national champion, I guess.
1: Wow, is that starting now, or is it going to start?
0: No, that's this year, I believe.
1: This year is the first year of that. Wow, so that's interesting.
0: And it's going to generate money. It's going to generate interest. It's all good, but that'll be interesting to see to some extent, those of us, if you're like Tampa Catholics in 2A, and if you look at the top 10 in 2A, maybe four or five of the best teams in the state, all classifications are in that smaller classification.
1: Wow.
0: And so hopefully a couple of those get taken out and go play, play themselves.
1: Tampa Catholic's got a shot.
0: Well, we've got a ways to go. But, we'll see. But it is interesting. It's big business now. And it's just trying to keep at the end of the day, this is about participating in the greatest team sport devised by man, football, or whatever it may be. I don't care if it's, girls volleyball. Having that high school experience, having that team, learning life lessons that you learn through sports, that's the thing we can't lose throughout this, because it's difficult, because it's first of all, these young men and women that are playing high school sports are so much more aware, and there's so much more notoriety. They don't have the hometown newspapers anymore. It's all social media and what have you. But you hope that you can keep that innocence of youth sports, in some way, somehow, some way. And it's difficult, and you have parents, as parents have always been, a challenge.
1: Yeah.
0: but now there's with social media and everything else, football itself has become, I think if you look at what's happening in college, where you really have now the Power Four conferences and the NIL and all of that, and having talked to college coaches, ones that are there that I know, and ones that have recently been there, it's for lack of a better term, it's really minor league football. I mean, it's become a feeder for the NFL, and it's not necessarily there's not a whole lot of purity to that. And there in certain positions, I mean, if you're an offensive defensive lineman at that level, there's not a whole lot of time, unless you can bring somebody in who's ready to play.
1: Right.
0: You're not developing them anymore.
1: Right.
0: You just don't have time to develop that freshman who maybe, 6'5", 260 pounds, but has the frame to build on it. And you can project 3 years from now, build that person up, get them in the weight room, right. Do what you have to do. Why, when you can go get somebody that's ready-made, fifth or sixth year senior from whatever program. They may be, they might be a second teamer at Alabama, but they're, better than anything that you have. You don't have to develop them. So that's a lot of that. If you start to look at the transfer portal and what's happening, the numbers of these kids that are going into the transfer portal, the number that are actually finding a better situation, a lot of those never really, and the vast majority of young men that are going the transfer portal in college football today are not going by choice.
4: Right.
0: They're being told to. You're the third string tight end at University of Florida. We really don't have plans for you. You're probably better off going in because we're going to go out and find somebody to take your position. So there's a lot going on with this. I don't know how we rein it all in at this point. It's like the gambling thing. It's like anything else. You let the Frankenstein monster out of the lab, and then try to get him back in. It's not easy.
1: Yeah, I mean, by the way, before I forget, 813-239-9663, 813-239-9663. We're sitting here talking sports, football. We have Coach Bob Enriquez with us today. We're going to take a little break, a little politics and sports are very similar games. Some people don't consider it a game. Some people are business. We're talking about the business of sports, too, business of football. And Luis Salazar is with us, helping us with the video. Skip's behind the board, and Anthony's over there taking your call. So please call in. I was curious about how you feel about, we talked about gambling, and that's a big deal, and how much, how much money it takes to run a program. I mean, even in high school, I mean, you guys... when I was a manager, we had these goofy helmets that just had a strap in the middle. Now these helmets,
0: Yeah,
1: we had these old suspension, but then you hear bing, bing, bing, and I was like, what, and there was no protection. I mean, your head, but now these new helmets with air, we had one or two that we were experimenting with at the time.
0: Yeah, you went from the suspension helmets, from the ones you could fold up and put in your pocket to the suspension helmets. To the air, to the water pack, which were heavy as can be, and then the air pack, the bike came out with those. Those were interesting, and the technology has improved. There's something to be said, and if you track it, the less protection you have on your head, the less you're more apt to use your head, and so part of the advancement in terms of equipment being lighter and protecting you more, at least theoretically, the speed of the game and the obviously the size and strength of the athletes have kind of counteracted each other, and so I don't know if there's any perfect way to protect, particularly from head injuries, but the technology has increased, and along with that, the cost. I mean, you've got, a helmet that used to be, $50 or $60 is now, $400 or $500. And so, the cost of running a program has become, incrementally more.
1: I got a question here from Skip, but what does Bob think of CTE in football? Bubba.
0: Well, Skip,
1: what does that mean?
5: That was Bubba's question.
0: Oh, Bubba. Okay.
1: Oh, Bubba. Okay.
0: Sorry. Well, I don't think
1: that's
0: I have
1: a text.
0: It. I'm not sure. Hopefully, but I know I had a few concussions. It's a serious matter. Mm-hmm. Certainly, and I think that at all levels of football now, all levels of sports, every coach that's certified to coach high school sports now has to take a number of classes: heat, exhaustion, sudden cardiac arrest, sportsmanship, all these different things through the high school association. And one of the ones that every year we take is dealing with concussion protocols. And so there are certain things, and the most teams, now I think all, I know all of Hillsborough County's teams and certainly the private school teams should and do, I think, have a trainer on staff, a certified trainer. And so you've learned the old days, you got your bell rung, and which was probably a concussion. And, if you could see straight after a few minutes, send them back in the game or whatever. That's changed. And so now there are protocols in place. There's, of the signs of a concussion. And we have to take those classes every year to make sure as a coach, what that means. We have a player at Tampa Catholic that'll hopefully play this evening that's been out for 2 weeks. There's a whole return to play thing, which mirrors what they do in the NFL and college as well. And so hopefully over the course of time, along with the the advances in terms of technology will lessen some of those brain injuries. But it's a violent sport, those things are going to happen. You also have the Guardian caps now, which are a big help.
1: I've seen those big fuzzy foam things on everybody's helmet.
0: Yeah, and so you can wear those over the top of your helmet, particularly during practice.
1: Right.
0: I know most the linemen, the interior players, all wear those in practice. If you have a concussion, you can wear it in the game as well. And I think that helps lessen some of those blows. But, ultimately there are going to be some collisions in which your brain is going to slosh against the side of your skull. And that's, as long as we want to enjoy it, as you've alluded to, how much money and how much is at stake and how much we enjoy this modern day gladiator stuff. it's going to, and again, I don't know. I mean, Baker's making $55 million a year now. I might be okay with getting my bell rung a few times, but realistically, it's a serious concern. But I know the NFL is taking it serious, colleges are taking it serious, and the high schools are taking it serious. And even I think where we have to make sure is youth leagues, because if you've had a number of brain injuries, and sometimes you look at I've gone to youth league games and practices, and some of those coaches, I don't know that they're required to take those same classes. They probably should. Because you see those guys doing certain drills from the old days, proving your toughness, the eye openers, and the right. and the certain tackling drills that are probably and some of that is more because that's how we did it when we were growing up,
1: right?
0: And those guys, you try to instill toughness, but if you're hurting these kids in the meantime, I think that's probably where I'm not sure that it's filtered as far down where we need to, because if you start playing super midget at 8 years old. That probably is the biggest concern I have, is whether or not that's being addressed.
1: If you want to text, we have a line, 813-433-0885. Is that it? I see it up on the board. And our call-in line, we have about 10, 12 minutes ago, is 813-239-9663, 813-239-9663. We're talking football
0: today. So I think actually Luis, when he's in legislature, he can take a look and see whether or not there's legislation, to make sure that youth league sports are that those coaches are up to speed.
1: Yeah.
0: That they're not just, some guy off the street that's coaching those kids and putting them through the ringer. I know that certain states have passed legislation along those lines, to either to limit contact. There's certain things you can do in terms of how how much, what's allowed, and how many times teams are allowed to play and practice. One of the things that I've seen now is that football at the youth level has become like baseball, sort of a year-round thing. There's these leagues, the FBU and others, in which they play in the off seasons. Football, I don't think, was ever meant to be played year-round. It's not like baseball.
1: Right.
0: And so these travel teams and those kinds of things, I think we really need to take a good hard look at that, because you have kids that are youth league players that are literally playing year round, and I don't think that it's one thing if you're doing 7-on-7, so you're just in a passing league, but if you're playing contact tackle football, your body needs to rest, and I think that you should limit the amount that people are allowed to play per year, particularly young kids. And I'm seeing that now. There's a summer league, there's a spring league, there's a fall league of youth football, and a lot of them are full contact, and I don't think that's healthy at all.
1: That's a lot of head banging.
0: Well, yeah, and it increases, so.
1: Well, we have a chance, actually, before I forget, on my to-do list is, why don't you go ahead and promote, you've got something coming up pretty soon, right? Cafecito, or coffee with, Café con Leche with Coach?
0: Now I do have a CTA moment, because I'm trying to remember what day it is, but I know it's coming up next week. Luis is about to show me, but yeah, we have various coffees with Coach. And I know on the 15th of September at 9 a.m. at Tampeños.
1: Yes.
0: Invite anybody to come out. The topic that day is going to be tangible personal property, which is a tax on businesses that's by law the state taxes businesses and with based on the equipment they use to do their business. And certainly right now it'll be a hot topic, along with all the other things that are going on with property taxes. So But otherwise, come out. It's a great venue to come out.
1: The food's great at Tempe News.
0: And have some, maybe I might go to lunch there today. Who knows? And then we'll have some cafecito and have a nice discussion. And, you know, maybe we'll morph into more sports than politics. I don't know. But we have those from time to time. It's a good chance for me to get out in the community. Yeah, there's a lot of, it's important to know what the property appraiser does and my 66 other counterparts around the state. Probably more important to know what we don't do. And so anytime I can get out there and talk to folks about how we, our methodology, what we do in terms of valuing all 570,000 properties in Hillsborough County each year, and then the exemptions that people apply for and qualify for or not, that's important then to know that we don't set the tax rates. We don't really, we're not involved in the policy of how the taxing authorities do that, and we don't collect taxes. That's right. That's the tax collector, and my sort of sister in crime.
1: Nancy.
0: I get along well with Nancy, obviously. But look forward to and anyone that wants to come out and see the old coach, property appraiser coach, in my other role next on the 15th at Tampeños. Feel free, 9 a.m.
1: 9 a.m. And actually, the
0: shameless plug.
1: That's what we're here for. Shameless plugs, and obviously the hot topic now is like with everything else and the cost of, you know, living.
0: Affordability
1: includes affordability. Affordability is a huge issue now. Everybody's talking affordability, except for the orange one in the White House. But
0: it's interesting. I you know, I couldn't wait. As I said, I couldn't wait to shift over to streaming so I wouldn't have to see the ads. But, and I'm not I'm sit here and dog people this morning. And let's make it very positive. It's you know, football season. But realistically, you just really have to take a look at what's being promised. And listen, I understand the way this game plays better than a lot of folks. But the reality of it is that you really have to look and see what the promises made, promises kept. And if the promises are just based on what people are feeling about at a particular time, you know, what's the messenger and whether they've addressed those in the time they've been in office, if they right. have been. And so that's the thing that's interesting to me is that right now what people are concerned about the most is affordability. We're all feeling it from the $12 pound of ground beef to the $4 gas prices to the high cost of insurance and so on. And so now you've got certain, you know, people that are running, and that's going to be the thing. You're going to hear affordability more than anything else.
1: Oh, yeah.
0: Because that's the buzzword. And along those lines, okay, so that's the case. But if you've been in a position to do something about affordability for a long period of time, now all of a sudden, because it's the, you know, now you're going to promise it.
1: Well, you've had run Tallahassee for 30 straight years from the governor, the cabinet, the House, the Senate. And it cracks me up to see all these ads like, oh, we're going to solve the affordability problem. Like,
0: yeah, and I think that's part of what you're seeing out there is that people now are finally starting to wake up to say, okay, well, and let's face it. Think about this. If you put a list of the things that people are talking about the most around the kitchen table or that your workmates are talking around the if you still have a water cooler in the morning or wherever it may be, or in the coffee shops in West Tampa, and you list those things that people are talking about the most, those are the things that really need to be addressed and say, are any of those things better, you know, as a result of the leadership we've had? Regardless, it's as I've been saying, it's gone past Republican, Democrat, right, left, blue, green, you know, whatever team you're on. It's really right and wrong. And so has leadership done the right thing for the last 28 years?
1: No.
0: From the time that I was in legislature on the things that you care about the most.
1: Right.
0: Obviously, it was that mural that somebody painted in the intersection, whether it be, you know, Blue Lives Matter versus Black Lives Matter versus whatever, was that bothering you more than how much is costing you in home insurance or how much you're having to pay for gas or is the water cleaner? Is our state less crowded or is it easier to get around? I mean, right. Those are the things that people really bother you.
1: Right.
0: And those are the things that we should make our decisions based on. And if the answer is yes, that you feel like leadership has made those things better, then you stay, you know, at some point. Otherwise, it's time to look elsewhere after 30 years. And so I think that's what this midterm is going to be, is it's going to be a statement of people of what really is important to them versus, you know, versus all the other stuff. I mean, you know, the culture wars and all the things, those are, we live in a manufactured outrage world.
1: Right.
0: And and on both sides, where there's cancel culture. I hate all that stuff, to be honest with you. I guess Aaron Rodgers, going back to football, I guess he's canceled today because he came out, you know, I don't know if you saw yesterday, but
1: no.
0: Aaron Rodgers, who can be a little, you know, the greatest arm talent ever to play the game.
1: Great guy.
0: But it can be a little bit weird.
1: Yeah.
0: I guess yesterday he had a bunch of comments that were kind of negative about the state of the MAGA world. So I'm sure he's, you know, canceled today, and yesterday he was enough of that. Okay.
1: Well, it's true.
0: Let's you know, as Dick Greco told me years and years ago, and when I asked him for one piece of political advice, because he said, people are going to try to, you know, label you, whatever it may be today.
1: Right.
0: And I guess, you know, so I guess that we can add communist and socialist to it now.
1: Right.
0: None of those things. And the reality of it is, the most important thing is how reasonable you are. And because people have to be reasonable in their own lives.
1: Right.
0: That's the only way we get along.
1: Right.
0: And that's the way every day. Otherwise, you know, there are situations where people are fighting in the streets, but it's not everybody. You know, people are reasonable. They get along. And that's how we've got to start to approach politics in this state. And I don't want to get into this. Let's go back to football.
1: No. I agree. You know, I mean, it's so ridiculous to call. The things I see, I've been doing this my whole life, and just to call every Democratic communist to say that all we want to do is give free sex change operations to any kid who walks in the door. It's ridiculous.
0: It's IST season. You're going to be the IST.
1: The crazy season.
0: I guess it's who's the craziest?
1: Well, we know who that is.
0: All right,
1: and that's what I'm saying.
0: I'll leave it up to you.
1: NER running with it behind the T label is going to have a rough time this year. That's all I got to say. I think that game is wearing thin. It's showing in every poll we've seen. We saw one just yesterday. That, you know, Trump's at 20% now. I mean, if you're running as an R this year, you better say light a lot of candles in church, because you're going to have a lot of explaining to do, as Lucy used to say. You know?
0: Well, I mean, it's hard to run on affordability and some of those issues when you've been in charge. So, I mean, ultimately, you've got to make that sell job. You can't just say, I'm going to do it. Well, what have you done so far? You know, and people have come to that point where they're like, what have you done for me lately? So we'll see.
1: Well, there's a quick, I won't take the call, but the guy from Tarver Springs called in and wanted to say, can we reduce the property taxes in a certain way without Amendment 3?
0: Absolutely. I think we could. And there's a constitutionally charged committee that will be impaneled soon to look at the property taxes, or the taxation system generally throughout the state. That would have been the proper venue to do that. I proposed a number of different things to the legislators. They felt, again, because of the affordability issue, they had to come home with something that they could run on. And that's what they came up with in a special session over a day and a half. The question is not whether or not there needs to be reform in the property tax system, or whether people need a break, because certainly they do. It's whether this is the right policy. And that's what people will decide in November.
1: Right. And actually, we didn't talk about the lightning but you know, we talked about injuries. We talk about tough sports. Were they forechecking banging against that wall? I mean, that's a tough thing.
0: It's undisclosed a lower body injury. They don't actually tell you
1: broken
0: what it
1: leg,
0: is.
1: Yeah. Or broken foot.
0: You don't find out till after the season.
1: There was a guy with my same last name. His name was DeMaio, and he went from here to Dallas. And they did a whole series on injuries in hockey. And this guy, they had an x-ray of his head.
0: Vic, you will remember sitting in the front row after they won the Stanley Cup, you, me, and our good friend Kerry Bender.
1: Yes.
0: And they had that thing before the parade. Those guys looked like they had been through a war after the end of the playoffs. Every one of them had cuts, missing teeth, broken everything. Yeah, it's unbelievable. It's a great sport.
1: Well, thanks, Coach Bob Henriquez. I didn't get the question about whether or not you're going to run for mayor, but I'll just throw it out there to make people crazy.
0: I guess we're out of time.
1: Okay. Well, thanks to Bob and Coach Bob Henriquez, our Hills County Proprietor. Thanks to Luis Salazar. Thanks to Skip at the board, and Anthony taking our calls, and even Al and Al Noto over here as our audience member. Thanks for coming. We'll see you next time.
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0: Welcome to The Skinny for Friday, September 11th. I'm Mitch Perry, the senior political reporter for the Florida Phoenix, joined by my colleague Ray Rota, the editor-in-chief of Creative Loafing Newspaper. Hey, Ray, good morning.
1: Good morning, Mitch. Glad to be here. How are you doing today?
0: Good to be here, absolutely. And of course, today is obviously the 25th anniversary of 9/11. We're not going to really get into it too much in the show itself, so I do want to obviously take a moment or two here to acknowledge, an incredibly significant day in U.S. history, and so much to unpack, and you can absorb that so much in the media today, through newspapers, websites, television, et cetera. I just want to say a couple of things about that myself. I think when I look back on it, Ray, obviously, because I was on the air here actually that night. I did like talk radio for 4 hours that night. It was pretty incredible. But just that era, it ultimately resulted in the Iraq War, which I thought was a tragedy. And of course, we were in Afghanistan for 20 years. And then really, I think about one of the things is that all those

0: Well, I remember when they rolled the TV into the cafeteria and you're kind of watching this stuff. And now as an adult, you kind of watch it. And I am still struck by how much people really just jumped in to help each other without thinking. And for as cynical as I am and as jaded as I can get about the world, to be reminded that when their backs are against the wall, a lot of people will still really do anything for anybody else is
1: A lot of good things came out of that. A lot of bad things came out of that. But anyway, just want to acknowledge that today. Okay, a couple of things I want to mention before we get into today's programming. Want to mention once again, Wave Makers Live is happening. That's the lecture series that WMNF has been putting on the last few months, year or less or so. There's an event taking place next week, next Thursday, September 17th in Ybor City, where some WMNF news and public affairs personalities are going to be talking about the election cycle, including, yes, yours truly, but also Donna Davis from the Surly Voices and Mabili, who's been here at MNF since I got here in 2000. So I really hope that people, especially in Tampa, again, it's a school night, it's next Thursday night, but I believe it's from 7:30 to 9 p.m. at the Commodore in Ybor City. And it would be great to meet you. Great to meet some of the listeners to come on out, and you can get more information on our website, WMNF.org. What else do I want to say? We're still thinking we're going to have that debate, and I mentioned a couple weeks ago last week, about the Kathy Castor and Mike Beltran debate on October 2nd. We'll know that for sure. Okay, let's talk about today's show. Later on, okay, so there's a cover story in the New Creative Loafing newspaper, actually, written by CL and WMNF reporter Valerie Smith on Pinellas County Sheriff Bob Gualtieri and how he became the, quote, architect of mass deportation. And it's a really interesting article, and we're really happy to have Valerie here to get into that later on. Bob Gualtieri is a really interesting guy. I've certainly worked with him a lot in the past, or not a lot, but he's
0: been around forever.
1: Well, so. He's so respected and a high-ranking person in Florida politics, quite frankly. Very influential with the Florida Sheriff's Association. I haven't really had a chance to talk to him. In fact, I tried to get him on the show here a couple years ago, actually, and then for a story a few weeks ago, haven't been able to speak to him. I don't know how accessible he is these days. But anyway, but first, we're going to go back, talking about U.S. history. We're going to go back to the 60s, 70s, and 80s while revolution was in the air. Some of our older listeners in particular will really remember, of course, the Weather Underground. Right, that was one of the many groups, but that was definitely a group trying to effectuate social change in America. And earlier this spring came a memoir written by Zaid Ayres Dorn. It's about his childhood, but some of it spent on the lam as the son of two members of the Weather Underground. That was Bill Ayres and Berta Dean Dorn. And Zaid Ayres Dorn is joining us via Zoom to talk about his memoir, which is called Dangerous, Dirty, Violent, and Young. Zaid, good morning. Welcome to The Skinny.
2: Good morning, guys. Thanks for having me.
1: Great. So great to have you here, Zane, with us. And before we get into the book, I want to let people know who you are. I mean, obviously, you're famous for your association with your parents, but you yourself, right? You're at Northwestern University. You're a professor. You're a playwright. Tell us what you actually are up to these days.
2: Yeah, I mean, I'm mostly a writer. I run the dramatic writing program at Northwestern, but I have been a writer for about 15 years, writing plays, screenplays, podcasts, and only in the last few years have I turned my attention to my strange family history.
1: Yeah, exactly. And I believe that was when you talk about podcasts, right? You did this 10-part narrative podcast series called Mother Country Radicals. That was like the first time you really decided to like get into your history, your parents' history, right? And I guess out of that evolved writing this memoir that came out earlier this year.
2: Yeah, exactly. I started working on the podcast during the pandemic when I just had this sense that, we were all separated from each other and my parents were getting older. And I felt like it was my last chance to kind of ask them some of the hard questions I'd been storing up my whole life about my childhood, our family. And of course, at the same time, it was the first Trump administration, and we were in the midst of this violent racial reckoning and police violence and all these things that really seemed to speak to my family history. So that's when I started interviewing them for the podcast, and that eventually evolved into the book.
1: Yeah. And the Weather Underground, I guess in a nutshell, how would you describe the Weather Underground to people who never heard about them?
2: Yeah, it's hard to describe in a nutshell, but they were a radical militant group that split off from this larger group called Students for Democratic Society, or SDS, which was the biggest student protest group opposing the Vietnam War. My mother, Bernadine Dorn, was elected one of the co-national leaders of SDS,

0: when she was 26 years old in 1968, and then she led this kind of radical break of the group where the SDS splintered into factions, and she led the most radical militant faction, which was first called the Weathermen and then later became known as the Weather Underground.
1: Reading your memoir, we learned that I think really one of the driving motivations for the actions of your parents, at least, and you know, it was their commitment to fighting racism. That really seemed to come across, and there was a real affiliation for what was happening with the Black Panthers at that same time.
0: Exactly. Yeah, I think one of the things I discovered writing the book is that for my mother, at least, you know, her journey of radicalization had everything to do with kind of her association with the civil rights movement and then the ongoing violence against Black leaders. So she started as an idealistic civil rights volunteer. She was in law school at the University of Chicago, you know, a white girl who had grown up in suburban Wisconsin. But Dr. King, Dr. Martin Luther King Jr. came to Chicago to lead a rent strike. My mother volunteered to support that strike. And then, of course, Dr. King was killed. And that really sent her and a lot of activists like her into this more militant, radical stage. And then she developed a partnership with the Black Panther Party, and in particular with Fred Hampton, who was running the Illinois Black Panthers. They became friends and allies. And then Fred Hampton was killed, murdered by the Chicago police. And that really sent a lot of people, including my mother, into this sense of, we have to do more. We have to oppose this government violently. We can't just march and hold signs. We have to do something more dramatic.
1: Now, one of the things we learn about it, reading your memoir, is your parents were in the movement, but separately, right, for several years before they ever got together.
0: Correct. Yeah. My mom came to it through the civil rights movement in Chicago. My father was a student at the University of Michigan in Ann Arbor, and he really started out as somebody who was opposing the draft, opposing the war. You know, like a lot of young men, he burned his draft card. He was arrested in a sit-in for SDS in Ann Arbor at the Selective Service Office. So he was trying to you know, bring an end to the Vietnam War, and they converged in this group SDS and kind of met each other there and became radicalized together.
1: Again, we're speaking right now with Zayd Ayers Doran. He has published the book Dangerous, Dirty, Violent, and Young. That's a memoir about his time growing up with his parents, two members of the Weather Underground, Bill Ayers and Bernadine Doran, back in the 70s or 80s, I guess, as well. And there is a, I'm going to go to one section of this book that's actually focused on Asada Shakur, a Black activist who infamously escaped from prison in 1979 and lived the rest of her life in Cuba until she was recently died. I think it was last year. Some people know her by her given name of Joanne Chesimard. She was involved in a gunfight with the New Jersey State Police troopers following a highway stop in 1973. That's where a trooper was killed and another was wounded, and she was found guilty of murder, armed robbery, and other crimes, and was sentenced to life in prison. I'm, you know, this is interesting, Zayd, about Asada Shakur, because right now we have in Florida, we have the Senate race, right? And Angie Nixon, the Democrat who won, she is a very progressive, to say the least, Black woman. She quotes Asada Shakur, right, at times. Yeah. And that has been a source of controversy because the Republican she's running against, Ashley Moody, who is the wife of a law enforcement officer, basically that's one of the reasons she says right now, she said this past week, she's not going to even debate Angie Nixon because she quotes from a quote-unquote cop killer. But I want to know more to have you talk about the relationship between your parents and Asada Shakur.
0: Yeah, well, so Asada was one of the leaders of a group called the Black Liberation Army, which was a splinter group from the larger Black Panther Party, or really the underground wing of the party. And one of the things about my parents' story, about the Weather Underground story, is that they saw themselves very much as white people who wanted to support the most radical militant part of the Black freedom movement. And Asada really had become a symbol in the 1970s of, you know, Black resistance, of people who were trying to, you know, carry on the mission of the Black Panthers. And in particular in New York, there was a sense that the NYPD and the FBI, which had been breaking laws in order to go after the Black Panthers and had killed and imprisoned many of them, that somebody had to stand up to that. So Asada had become, when she was arrested, she'd been convicted by an all-white jury. She was being held, in prison. And she was a symbol for a lot of people of the need for Black people to do more to fight for equality and liberation. In fact, there were posters all over Harlem and the Bronx that said, Asada Shakur, welcome here. She had become really kind of a symbol of that sort of Black freedom movement. And my parents wanted to help. They were friends with many of the members of the Black Liberation Army and friends with Asada. And so that is a big part of our family history.
1: Right. And also your mother, Bernadine Dorn, she was friends with Kathy Boudin. She was a known member of the Weather Underground who served more than two decades behind bars for her role in the fatal 1981 armored truck robbery with the Black Liberation Army, when a guard and two police officers were killed. And your parents were on the lam, so to speak, at that point. And how did that incident lead to your mother being arrested? Can we talk about that?
0: Yeah, of course. Yeah, I mean, it's a long and complicated history. But, you know, my mother had been on the FBI's top 10 most wanted list. She had been a very prominent fugitive, a very prominent opponent of the government. She had declared war on the United States government in 1970. But by the time I was born, my parents had been on the run for almost a decade, and they had managed to evade this FBI manhunt for quite a long time. They were engaged in this bombing campaign, a symbolic bombing campaign, where they were setting off dynamite bombs in, you know, the State Department, the Pentagon, but really being very careful not to hurt anybody anybody.
1: I'm sorry, not to interrupt, but I want to emphasize that, right? Because that is something interesting, because, you know, these are people known as radicals and violent radicals, and that's accurate, but as you said, that was a symbolic bombing campaign. They worked to make sure that people were not in these buildings, that they weren't going to be killing anybody.
0: Correct. They always called in warnings, and they set up bombs in the middle of the night at kind of empty offices or bathrooms, with the goal to sort of bring attention to the Vietnam War and the war against Black civil rights groups, but really trying very hard not to, and succeeding and not hurting or killing anybody. But by the end of the 1970s, my parents had decided that, you know, the revolutionary moment had passed, the Vietnam War was over, and they decided, they had two young kids, they decided to turn themselves in. And my mom, you know, a lot of the charges against them had been dropped due to FBI misconduct and the COINTELPRO scandal. So they ended up kind of getting probation, even though they were these very well-known, notorious fugitives. They did not go to prison at that point. We turned ourselves in. I went to school. We had a relatively normal life for a year or so. But then some of their former comrades from the Weather Underground, who had not turned themselves in, who had stayed underground, paired up with the Black Liberation Army to rob a bank. And that robbery went terribly wrong, and several people were killed, police officers and guards. And so the people involved in that robbery went to prison for many decades, and we actually adopted the child of two of those people.
1: Let's talk about that. Yeah, so some listeners might know Kathy Boudin's son, Chesa Boudin. He was elected, of course, the district attorney of San Francisco in 2019 on a platform of radically overhauling how that office handled crime and punishment. And then, of course, some people might know this. He actually was recalled a couple years later. But talk about, you know, so yeah, so Chesa, you know, so he basically was and is your brother, not my blood,
0: yes.
1: Right?
0: Yeah. So, right. He's my adopted brother. Yeah. We adopted him when he was 14 months old. I was 4 years old. So we grew up together. We've known each other our entire lives. He's my brother and one of my best friends. You know, it was a tragic story because his parents left him with a babysitter and went out to rob a bank, you know, with the Black Liberation Army. So they saw themselves, again, as white radicals in support of the Black freedom movement. But this particular action went terribly, tragically wrong, and people were killed and they went to prison. My parents decided the best thing they could do in that situation was to take in their child and try to raise him in our family. And so Chesa, you know, he had a hard childhood with his parents locked up, and overcame a lot of adversity, but did eventually become a lawyer, went to Yale Law School, and did, as you say, become an elected district attorney of San Francisco. So he spent most of his adult life trying to fight against kind of the injustices in the criminal justice system, which he experienced firsthand growing up.
2: Saeed, we watch Star Wars with our kids, you know, and explain why we're rebelling against the Empire and things like that. There's a story that you tell about your parents when they would try to get their fake IDs and birth certificates. They would drive out to a graveyard, find the grave of somebody who had kind of died young, maybe around then, somebody who definitely hadn't applied for a driver's license and did get a birth certificate. As you're going on these expeditions and, you know, like, kids, they're pretty good about having, like, right and wrong is obviously very complicated, but how does that affect, like, your concept of what's acceptable and what you can do and what you don't do? And also, I know you have two kids of your own. How do you explain what their grandparents did to them?
0: Yeah, I mean, I think that was a big part of writing the book for me was, you know, it is such a complicated story. And I did want to explain to my kids who are now teenagers themselves, you know, what their legacy was, who their grandparents were. You know, for me as a kid, of course, you're right. It was tough to understand. I mean, I knew that we were on the run from the FBI. I didn't exactly know what the FBI was, but I knew that people were chasing us. And I knew that we, you know, that my parents had done something illegal. But of course, they tried to explain it to me using, you know, childhood stories. I mean, we talked a lot about Robin Hood and how Robin Hood was an outlaw. He stole from the rich to give to the poor. And we talked, as you say, about Star Wars and how sometimes fighting an evil empire, being a part of the resistance, is the right thing to do, even if it's against the law. So, you know, my childhood lessons were strange. They were unusual. But a lot of my adult life has been trying to kind of untangle that past and think through, you know, what my parents did that I really admire. Some of their solidarity with the Black freedom struggle, their commitment to a cause that they believed in, and some of the mistakes that I think they made.
1: Again, we're speaking with Zaid Arsdorn. He's the author of the memoir, Dangerous, Dirty, Violent, and Young, A Future to Family in the Revolutionary Underground, talking about his parents, growing up as parents who were on the lam back in the 70s and 80s. If I can go back to Ramon about Chesa Boudin, because I follow, you know, as people know, I'm from San Francisco, so I really follow closely the politics there. And as I mentioned, you know, he was elected in 2019 as a progressive district attorney, I guess they call it in San Francisco, and mm-hmm. he was recalled in 2022. That was a really mm-hmm. intense moment. You're obviously very close to him. What was that like for him, or what was it like for you to see him go through that?
0: Yeah, I mean, I think our whole family has been involved in many moments where, like, the media attention of the country was focused on us and the sort of tides of history were flowing around us. So it's a strange experience to have. I think for Chesa, you know, he's always been a brilliant, dedicated, hardworking, committed person who really believes in bringing change to the criminal justice system. So I don't think he set out to be a politician or to be the district attorney. He actually started as a public defender in the San Francisco Public Defender's Office, you know, representing people who were accused of crimes and especially poor people, indigent people who needed help from a lawyer. And I think it was that experience that taught him that actually the prosecutor's office had most of the power. And that was where, if we wanted to make real change, somebody had to make change in the DA's office. So he ran for district attorney at a moment of real kind of like hunger for change in this country, right? This was during the sort of early stages of the racial reckoning over police violence in this country, a sort of awakening to or understanding of the fact that Black people in particular were really disadvantaged by that system. And he was elected in a progressive city that wanted to see change. But then, of course, there was a massive backlash to that election. A lot of tech money, right-wing tech money, flowed into the recall effort. People who really didn't want to see that kind of change to the system. And so, yeah, he was recalled a couple years later. He now runs a clinic at University of Berkeley, California, which still is kind of a clinic dedicated to working to represent people caught up in the criminal justice system and try to make systemic change to things like cash bail and mass incarceration.
1: Going back to your mother, Bernadine Dorn, she refused to testify against other members of the underground, and that's mm-hmm. essentially why she was sent to prison, Metropolitan Correctional Correct. Center, MCC. Mm-hmm. And you write, what was that? Oh, yes, let's talk about this. What was that like for you? And you do have memories, yeah. obviously, of visiting her there. What was that all like?
0: Yeah, well, as I said, we kind of, after we turned ourselves in, we went back to having relatively normal lives for a little while. I went to school, you know, we had, my parents got jobs, and we were regular taxpaying citizens for a minute. But then when their former comrades were involved in that tragic Brinks robbery, the FBI basically wanted my mother to testify against her former friends to say, you know, to cooperate with the government and try to help implicate these people who had been involved in this robbery. Even though she hadn't been involved herself, she refused to cooperate. She had a, you know, ethical and political stance that she could not cooperate with the government under any circumstances. So they put her in jail to basically coerce her testimony in front of a grand jury. For our family, that was incredibly difficult. You know, we'd been living as a family for many years and living above ground for several years. And then suddenly they showed up and took my mom away. So we suddenly were being raised by my father alone. He had three kids. All of us were suffering, and we, you know, visited my mom once a week at MCC downtown in New York. It was really a trial for our family, like any family caught up in, you know, who has a member incarcerated. It's just really difficult on everybody, not just the person who's locked up. Thankfully for us, eventually the judge decided not that she was innocent or that she shouldn't be required to testify, but that there was no way they were going to force her to testify, that she was, as he called it, a Joan of Arc type who was such a zealot that she would never cooperate with the government. And so he ordered her to be released, and our family got to go back relatively to normal.
2: Piggybacking on that question about MCC, you've talked about smuggling in books so your mom could read them. And I'm curious, you know, as a kid, maybe, do you feel like you're snuggling them in, but do you think the guards were letting you just bring them in?
0: That's funny.
2: Or
0: I never
2: really
0: thought
2: feel
0: about
2: like
0: it.
2: You were, you know, doing something.
0: Wow. Now that you say it, I'm like, maybe I thought I was cooler than I was. I mean, when I was 4 or 5 years old, I used to, stick kind of child-sized books into my shirt or into my pants to try to get them through the metal detector because we weren't allowed to bring books in. I wanted my mom to read to me. At the time, I thought, you know, it gave me a sense of outlaw solidarity. Like I was like my mom, you know, breaking the law for a good cause kind of thing. But yeah, now that you say it, it's totally possible that the guards noticed it and were like, oh, we'll let the kid
2: I think that was just
0: books.
2: Like the heartbreaking part, because it's like, as somebody who reads to my kid every night, it's like, here's a kid who just wanted his mom to read to him.
0: Just tough. No, I feel that way too. I think for me and Chesa, there was that sense of, and as you said, I'm a parent now, I think a lot about you know, what my kids go through, how kids respond to the world, what they see, what they don't see. And yeah, for us, a big part of our lives was visiting our moms in jail and all the basic things that you need from your mom, you know, her encouragement, her physical contact, her closeness. Those things were just unavailable to us. And so those visits were very precious.
1: We talked a moment ago about the fact that there's a lot of destruction of public buildings, by the way, they're underground with no human beings in them. But there was that incident happened in a neighborhood of Greenwich Village in 1970, right? When a bomb went off accidentally. And that in the tale, in your story here, and in the story of the way they're underground, that's a very profound moment, is it not? Because people died there in that situation.
0: Correct. Correct. Their own people. You know, my dad often says the Weather Underground never hurt or killed anybody except themselves. And so you're right. The big key moment there is in 1970, a group of Weather Underground members, including my father's best friend, Terry Robbins, and his girlfriend, Diana Auten, were building a dynamite bomb in the basement of a townhouse in the West Village in New York with the intent of targeting Fort Dix to protest the Vietnam War. And they weren't very good at it. They were just college kids, you know, grad school dropouts who were trying to be revolutionaries. And they seemed to have crossed a wire or hooked up a timer too early or something like that. The bomb went off, destroyed the townhouse, killed three people, three members of the Weather Underground. And for my parents, this was just a devastating event. I mean, this was before my parents were together. My father was with Diana. Terry was his best friend, and suddenly their friends were dead. And so all these young people had to really figure out, first of all, they realized all of a sudden that the FBI was going to come for all of them. So they all had to scatter across the country, disappear, go underground. And meanwhile, they were mourning their friends, mourning the people who they loved who had died. And it really was a turning point for the Weather Underground where they decided, A, that they would go underground and build this militant fighting force underground, but B, that they would never target human life, because I think the deaths of their friends had really shaken them to their core.
1: If you're just tuning in right now, you're listening to The Skinny here on WMNF 88.5 FM. It's 11:31. We're speaking with Zaid Ayers-Dorn. He is the author of the new memoir, Dangerous, Dirty, Violent, and Young, A Fugitive Family in the Revolutionary Underground, a book about him growing up with his parents of the Weather Underground, who are members of the Weather Underground, Bill Ayers and Bernadine Dorn. You know, at some point after all this happens, this, you know, crazy stuff in the 70s and 80s, then basically your family, you know, you kind of, I believe, kind of live a normal life, move on from that. Mm-hmm. And then, you know, let's go back to 2008, when Barack Obama is running for president, your dad comes up in the name of the news because Sarah Palin, who was the running as the vice presidential nominee under John McCain, brings him up in that very intense 2008 presidential campaign and talks about him palling around with terrorists, and it was referring to Bill Ayers, who, as we learned, you know, Barack Obama would say, like, you know, as Obama, of course, growing, living in Chicago during that time, you know, was friends with Bill Ayers, of course, and, you know, he was a very, I think he was a teacher, right, your father. And mm-hmm. so if you could talk about that whole moment, because all of a sudden, you know, your family was back in the news at that point.
0: Yeah. It was a very strange moment because, as you said, we had gone back to having pretty normal lives. I mean, I went to high school. I played Little League. You know, our lives, my father became a professor. My mother became a lawyer. We had had a pretty normal existence for over a decade by that point. And then suddenly, because Barack Obama lived in Hyde Park and was our state senator, and in fact, my parents had held his first fundraiser in our living room, our family was pulled into the political discourse when he ran for president because, as you said, Sarah Palin and John McCain accused Obama of being somehow sympathetic to radical terrorists because of his association with my parents. I mean, nothing could have been further from the truth. Obama was neither radical nor a terrorist. He knew a lot of people in Chicago and was friendly with my parents because they were fairly prominent citizens in Chicago by that point. For us, it was very odd because we had gotten used to living a normal life. And suddenly, you know, Fox News was camped outside our house and we were getting death threats and my father was on every newscast in the country. Of course, Obama managed to weather that as he weathered his association with Reverend Jeremiah Wright. And, you know, the American people didn't seem to buy the idea that anybody you associate with, that automatically means that you believe everything that they believe, which was always a ridiculous McCarthyite idea. But yeah, I mean, again, it was a very intense few months. And then after Obama's election, our lives basically went back to normal.
1: Right. It was never mentioned again, basically.
0: No, I think once Fox News lost interest in it, it just was no longer a thing.
1: Yeah. I think one of the things, I think maybe this is a central question of this book, right, is that you ask is, and you're asking your parents about this when you have these interviews with them in the recent years in writing this memoir, which is, how does somebody become radicalized, right? And how, you know, and so, you know, what was those, and what was it talk about having these discussions with your parents? Were any of them difficult? I mean, they had to be, some of these questions you were asking them.
0: So, yeah, some of them were very difficult. Yeah. I asked a lot of tough questions, not only about radicalization and about political violence, but maybe most intimately, the questions were about how could you have gone off and done these things when you were a parent and you had your kids at home? I mean, as you said, I'm a parent myself, and just the idea that you would, you know, have kids while you're on the run from the FBI and then kind of still continue to break people out of prison, you know, and participate in bank robberies and all this stuff while you have kids to take care of. That's a difficult thing to get your mind around. And we had some difficult conversations about that. To my parents' credit, they were very open with me, very transparent about what they were thinking. And I try to tell their story as honestly as I can, you know, warts and all, about what they were thinking, why they were radicalized, why they thought it was so important to fight against the U.S. government, particularly on behalf of their Black comrades in the Panther Party, and how that for them was not exactly a contradiction with being parents, that for them, the idea of raising kids in the unjust world that they saw was unthinkable, but so they felt that they had simultaneously to raise their kids and fight for a better future. And obviously you can see how that's kind of a contradiction, but it was also for them fundamental to who they were.
1: You know, I think a lot of us, I certainly did growing up, read a lot of books and saw documentaries about this era. And there was actually a theatrical film in the 1980s. Did you see it called Running on Empty?
0: Of course, yeah. Yes. Running on Empty was partly based on our family. Yeah.
1: Yes, exactly. It was a Sidney Lumet movie. It was an outstanding movie, 1988, I believe it was. It came out. So it was based partially on your family. What did you? How old were you when that movie came out?
0: Oh, I was probably 11.
1: Yeah,
0: 10 or 11.
1: So I don't know if you absorbed it as you know, but what'd you think?
0: Yeah,
1: of that
0: movie? I used to brag to my friends that River Phoenix was playing me because you know, I mean, of course, a fictionalized version of me. He, you know, they made him older and kind of explored his adolescent issues, you know, in the underground. But I thought it was a great movie. And of course, our family story has been told over and over again. I mean, One Battle After Another is heavily influenced by my family story. I think it's interesting. I mean, I think the cultural relevance of the Weather Underground continues partly because I think it's an American archetype or a sort of a mythological question, this sort of idea that these young, privileged, cute white people decided to risk everything, to put their lives on the line for, you know, to end the war and to fight racism. And people still find that a really interesting idea, that middle-class kids would rebel against the institutions of the country so much that they would actually, you know, fight back violently against it.
2: I don't want to probe too much into your personal life, but teenagers, you know, they start to form their own opinions and their own values and things like that. For you, how do you talk to your kids about the idea of, you know, as they form their values and what's worth it and what isn't? What do you fight for? What don't you? You know, obviously there's no clear answer, but what is that like?
0: No, it's a great question. I mean, I think for me, one of the reasons I really wanted to tell this story right now is because the parallels of the two eras are so clear, that, you know, young people are again growing up into a world full of, that's dominated by questions of war and an authoritarian United States government and racist police violence, the same issues that were animating my parents and their friends back in the 60s and 70s. So, I keep a close eye on my daughters to see, you know, what are they thinking? How are they responding? My daughters are activists in their way, but they are not, you know, they're not full-time revolutionaries. They're both college students. They're studying, one is an artist and one is a journalist. And I think one of the things I find interesting is they both want to change the world. They want a better world, but they are, you know, fighting for it in their own ways, right? Trying to stand up for things like truth and artistic expression. And, you know, my youngest daughter is wants to be a reporter, and that's in an era where journalism seems to be under threat from every direction. But I think she, like a lot of young people, wants to do her part to make things better.
1: All right, we're going to leave it there. Zaid Ayers-Doran is the author, again, of Dangerous, Dirty, Violent, and Young. It just came out earlier this year. It's definitely one of the best books of the year. Zaid, thank you so much for your time. Congratulations on the book, and thank you for joining us here on The Skinny.
0: Thank you, guys. Really appreciate the conversation.
1: All righty. Okay, great. Now we're going to move on. Ray, we're going to go local here now. Talk about Pinellas County Sheriff Bob Gualtieri. And this is referencing, of course, immigration right now. Valerie Smith will bring him in. Good morning, Valerie.
3: Good morning. Thank you for having me today on The Skinny.
1: Yeah, great to have you here with us. And again, if people don't know, Valerie's now a reporter here with CL and with the WMNF.
2: Yeah, I think a first ever for definitely our publication, probably for the station. We are sharing resources and splitting our reporter in a way. So all the reporting that you see from Valerie on Creative Loafing, you also see on WMNF and vice versa.
1: Yeah, and I'm so glad this came in the news with this ProPublica story. It came out a few weeks ago, and we'll get into that in a moment. But of course, you know, like I said at the beginning of the show, Bob Gualtieri, I think, is a really interesting politician and law enforcement chief. He's been the sheriff in Pinellas County, I guess, since 2011, elected in 2012 for the first time, reelected three times since. Now, you write that he has transformed county jails into, quote, engines of mass deportation. Please do explain.
3: Yeah, so what we see with Sheriff Bob Gualtieri is a guy who he self-describes as not wanting to stay in his own lane. He sees a problem and he wants to fix it in his way. And what we see with immigration specifically is that back in 2016, 2017, courts left and right were striking down these detainers that local jails were using to house people on behalf of ICE, even though those people didn't have any local criminal charges under which they could be held at those jails. So Bob Gualtieri got to work, and he worked tirelessly with, you know, the top ICE officials in the country and designed some solutions. He actually first presented them to ICE unsolicited and then workshopped them with ICE. He designed some solutions to find a way to make that process legal. So through that program has expanded. Hundreds of jails now use it, including every jail in Florida. And all of these Florida jails, what they are doing is anyone who comes in with any criminal charge, be it, you know, something minor that might just land you in jail for the night, or something major, is then going to be detained by that jail until they can be picked up by ICE, essentially.
1: Right. Now, of course, like you say, somebody is brought in for, driving through a red light or something like that, you know, or they're in trouble for something. Maybe that's not, you know, offense, but something that brings them into a jail. And then they're check their status, basically, right? And
3: yes.
1: And then if it's something comes up, then that's where they contact the feds there. Now, also you write, and something I didn't think I knew, but it makes sense because, again, he has been so influential in policy in Florida, was 2019. So Ron DeSantis gets elected, of course, in 2018. I was up there in the session in 2019 when they passed these sanctuary city law, basically, which banned sanctuary cities. At that time, there was a talk, I believe, that West Palm might have been a sanctuary city. We really didn't even have them back then. The point was, though, is to really try to emphasize that in the DeSantis administration, they were going to get more into immigration policy, which historically states, you know, it is a federal issue. It's not statewide or local at all. And Ron DeSantis, you know, got into that. And you're saying that Gualtieri was involved with that as well.
3: Gualtieri was heavily involved with that. You know, he was involved in drafting parts of that bill that banned so-called sanctuary cities. And what that bill did really was it made it so that any local law enforcement official who wants to scale back their relationship with ICE for any reason, be it they don't want to harm community trust, they don't want to spend local resources on federal enforcement, whatever their reason might be, this bill made it very, very difficult, if not impossible, to do that. And it went in hand with a lot of the other efforts that Gualtieri undertook, including making it possible for jails to detain immigrants without any criminal charges.
1: Yeah, and again, well, I want to bring our listeners into the conversation. You can reach us right now. You can call us at 813-239-9663, or you can send us an email at dj@wmnf.org. We're talking with Valerie Smith of Creative Loafing here about Pinellas County Sheriff Bob Gualtieri. Okay, so Gualtieri made national news recently when ProPublica wrote the story about the fact that the Pinellas County Jail was repeatedly booking immigrants, releasing them into ICE custody, then rebooking them. Let's talk more about this.
3: Yeah, so essentially we had an agreement with ICE at the Pinellas County Jail where we could hold people who didn't have criminal charges but who ICE wanted us to hold for up to 72 hours. And for a while, there was something happening. People were being released after those 72 hours into ICE's custody. But ICE, for whatever reason, maybe they don't have room, mm-hmm. they bring that person back and rebook them into the jail. And that just resets the 72-hour clock. So one Mexican woman ended up being detained for, I believe, 26 or perhaps 29 days and was rebooked 10 times when it really wasn't honoring that 72-hour limit. And so ProPublica did an investigation and tallied up those numbers. It happened at least 174 times in the last year. But the process sort of stopped around July of this year. And then after ProPublica published that investigation, they weren't able to get much information out of the sheriff before they published. But after they published the investigation, the sheriff's office reaches back out and says, actually, we have an agreement with ICE that they signed back then that allows us to hold people for more than 72 hours. And we stopped rebooking once we got that agreement. Now, the records show that the rebookings didn't actually stop then, but that waiver that allows them to hold people for longer than 72 hours, it does appear to be legit. Some lawyers told me that it probably holds up.
1: How long beyond 72 hours are we
3: talking
1: about here?
3: So technically, there is no time limit imposed by this waiver. And Gualtieri said in a press conference, we could hold them for a month, 2 months, 3 months. But he said that he had a self-imposed 7-day time limit. We have seen some instances going over that 7-day time limit. We've seen 9 days. You know, we've seen over 7 days. But he says that there is a 7-day limit that he's imposed voluntarily.
1: And you mentioned he had this press conference because he did not speak to ProPublica before the publication. They reached out to him, and you have not been able to talk to him.
3: No, I have never been able to get a hold of the sheriff. They are largely uncommunicative on most things. I will say they've been pretty communicative lately about some flock data that I've been requesting from them. So they're very open about anything related to potential abuse. There are no cases that they're investigating related to that with the flock camera databases. But other than that, it's been very difficult to get any information from them.
1: And Ray, you know, I'm curious about this with Sheriff Gualtieri in terms of not being accessible on the story or with initially ProPublica. Because again, I did, okay, so personal thing, it's a very small thing.
2: I mean, one of the stories linked in Valerie's story is a quite lengthy story that you did for WMNF here. I mean, you've been around in Gualtieri's orbit orbit forever.
1: Yeah.
2: And you've only really chased him down at Scrums.
1: I do really respect him. I got to tell you that because he's a really intelligent man.
2: That's a huge part of Valerie's story is how respected he really is. I mean, he's kind of a boring guy. He just kind of works on this stuff. And he's just a sheriff.
1: Yeah, you listen to a podcast. I guess you quote a lot of his. That's where we learn more about Bob Gualtieri through this podcast.
3: Yeah, there's not a lot of personal information about him. He talks about his childhood. Everyone in his family was a lawyer. His dad was a district attorney, and now he likes to spend some time with his family. Go to the gym where he doesn't listen to music. Things like that. So he doesn't have much of a personal life that he will talk about, but. Also, these podcasts, these internal podcasts that he did with his
2: PR team. What are they called? 56?
3: Yeah, they call it 56. And that one there is where I got most of my information on him. And it is, he's a very well-respected guy in the community. People, local law enforcement officers, anyone in Pinellas County who's a police chief will really trust his legal advice. He's a very trusted guy in that way.
1: And he's a lawyer too, right?
3: And yes, he is a lawyer. He held the role of general counsel and deputy sheriff at the same time for the Pinellas County Sheriff's Office.
2: This is a police officer who rallied against qualified immunity, fought against.
1: Yeah, I learned that. I did not know that actually in the story here. I want to also say, so I saw him. So Sheriff Gualtieri,
3: he rallied for qualified immunity.
2: Oh, I'm sorry.
3: He actually was supporting. He went to Washington and he defended qualified immunity personally.
2: My mistake.
1: Yeah, a little significant difference there. But interestingly, so he was at. And he's a very political guy, like I say, Republican, and he's endorsed Byron Donalds, which most of the Republican establishment has for governor. That's not anything exceptional. But there was an event a couple weeks ago in Pinellas, actually, in St. Pete, that covered where Brian Avila, who's the new
2: candidate for lieutenant
1: the running
2: general.
1: Mate, basically, right, for lieutenant governor, basically, is the running mate for Byron Donalds. So Sheriff Gualtieri introduced those guys that kicked off that event. And so I wrote a story right after that about the fact that, and I talked to Byron Donalds that night, because Byron Donalds on a couple of on sort of repeal parts of the 2018 Parkland gun safety bill, including bringing the age back of buying a long gun from 21 to 18, maybe looking at that 3-day waiting period, red flag laws, which is I think really significant. He may want to. He says he wants to examine that, maybe get rid of it. I think people have actually told people he was. In any event, these are things that Bob Gualtieri, I believe, cares a lot about because, in fact, he was the chair of so you had that bill passed in 2018, but you also had a commission that just dissolved a few months ago, actually, to make sure to see all these things are implemented throughout to keep schools safe, as it were. And again, the sheriff did not. I did for the story. I reached out to him, like, I know you're supporting Byron Donalds, but what do you think about his position on these things? And again, he did not get back to me, so I don't know where he's at on that. And that's just the way. Look, we see this all the time with people are not going to agree. Ron DeSantis, right? Has come out, I guess he's fought cameras, and some sheriffs are like, no, well, I'm not going to change it, okay, because it's not a law. You can change what he did at the state level, DeSantis did. I believe Brady Judd is one of the, Sheriff Nocco in Pasco said, okay, begrudgingly, because there are a couple county commission meetings, everybody was against him, so he said, I got to get rid of this, but I'm not really into it. That's not unusual, but I wish I could have heard from the sheriff, and I think at some point we will hear what he thinks about that, because that's legislation that may happen next year. Nothing's happening on that for the next few months.
3: Yeah, and something that stuck out to me a lot while I was researching Gualtieri's history here is that he is a principled guy. He will not go with necessarily the most politically popular option. He has principles. It's just that principle is largely anti-crime. And sometimes that comes with some things that people who are working in civil liberties organizations might describe as, constitutional concerns or costs to our privacy. But he, with Flock, with guns, you might think that there are, different sides of the aisle there, but he's anti-gun in some ways because he's anti-crime and he sees, you know, how that is in his community.
1: Well, that's right. And that's been the case for years because sheriffs are, because again, that guns create crime, right? Basically, so you have that conflict, right, between being a pro-Second Amendment person, but nevertheless wanting to keep your community safe. And that's why anybody can tell you in some of the our cities, that's why we have different, that's why it's, you know, some would argue that our the gun legislation we have here in the state of Florida, there are cities like Tampa, like St. Pete, that would like to go more restrictive on that because there's just more of an issue of that than there are in, the rural areas of Florida, for example.
2: You know, Valerie, when we asked for this story, it was like, hey, I probably need this on Monday. And that way we can get this thing filed and out to the people. You obviously could have sat on the story for much longer. There's always things about the sheriff that you're interested in. What do you feel like is not in this story that you really kind of hope to get over the finish line, and kind of what's on the horizon for you as far as your reporting on the Pinellas sheriff, specifically when it relates to immigration policy?
3: Well, there's definitely some fallout from this rebooking thing. I don't dive super deep into it in this story, but the sheriff essentially gives reports to the Public Safety Coordinating Council, which meets in Pinellas.
1: And what is that? What is the Public
3: Safety? The Public Safety Coordinating Council has a lot to do with coordination between different public safety groups. So it might be mental health resource groups and homeless shelters and the jail. The jail is a significant contingent, so the jail has a representation at those meetings. And in those meetings, the sheriff said in this press conference that he found out about this rebooking thing. He said he didn't know about it until October of last year. But if you look at the meetings from December of last year, from March of this year, from June of this year, the sheriff's representatives are still maintaining that people are only held in ICE custody on behalf of ICE for up to 72 hours. So that's just something interesting that they were questioning him on, or his representative on, why is the jail population so high right now? Why is the ICE hold number? Why is the number of people we're holding for ICE so high? And he essentially said, well, we're letting them go after 72 hours.
1: Let's talk about 287G agreements, because that's something that we've talked a little bit on the show here, and something that, again, is part of the state law with the sheriffs, the counties, not with the cities. We had that dispute with Mayor Ken Welch of St. Petersburg a month or so ago. Nevertheless, we've seen, and that was, years ago, that was super controversial because it was a voluntary basis, not like in Florida now. Because again, if you look, and you can go on ICE, I think it's on ICE's website, because I looked at this for these stories I've written, you can see every sheriff or every local law enforcement, not just sheriff's departments, other like airports, that use security, who have agreements, 287Gs, which again is that agreement to work with ICE to, bring in undocumented immigrants, detain them, and then potentially send them over.
3: Yeah, and there are a couple of forms of 287G agreement. One that was discontinued and then recently reintroduced is the task force model, in which police and deputies who are on the street can, interrogate people about their immigration status and can pick people up on warrants. But there's another model which has resulted in a great deal of deportations, and that is the warrant service officer model.
1: I've read about that. What is that?
3: So the warrant service officer model, previously there was a type of agreement that operated in jails where ICE could deputize some jail deputies who would then be able to interrogate detainees in the jail on criminal statuses and ask them about their immigration status and all of these things. But it required a lengthy training course. It was an expensive process. So back in 2019, Bob Gualtieri worked with ICE to design a new kind of 287G agreement. This is called the Warrant Service Officer Model. It allows officers to serve ICE warrants, which are different from the judicial warrants that are signed by a judge. These are never reviewed by a judge. It's just ICE saying, we want this guy, give him to us. So with a short 8-hour training, anyone in the jail can become deputized and can serve these ICE warrants. And what that effectively does is creates what Suncoast Searchlight called the jail to deportation pipeline, where jails, which come into contact with so many people every day, become these massive dragnets that will scoop up anyone with even the most minor criminal charges and send them into ICE custody.
1: I have seen, again, we're speaking with Valerie Smith from Creative Loafing and WMNF, that these warrant,
3: warrant service officer model.
1: People, Democrats, have a real problem with some of that, right? I mean, because it is, you're not going through a judge on this now. That's right. A whole different kind of, you know, issue here now. You're working with and emboldening local officers to do what they have never been authorized to do previously.
3: And legal scholars have actually raised this idea that this creates something. There's this new term, cross-sovereign policing, right? Where you have the federal government and the local government who are collaborating on something. And the two governments are not, there is not a good system set up to hold them accountable because one can blame the other. ICE can blame the jail can blame the ICE if anything goes wrong.
1: All right.
2: No, it's fascinating. Valerie, thank you so much for doing this story for us. Quick question with a few minutes that we have left. You know, you mentioned how Gualtieri is largely seen as an uncontroversial figure, you know, endorsed by the Tampa Bay Times every time he's run for office. Why do you think it's taken so long for anybody to kind of push back and to kind of examine him in this way?
3: Well, I think there are a couple of reasons, but one of the biggest ones is I think most people just don't know. I think that there are a lot of people who really take him at his word because he's a very serious guy. And a lot of the time he's very smart and doing very common sense things. Really respected guy. You ask anyone. Some people don't even know he's an elected official, but those right. who do know that he's elected will still tell you, yeah, he's the right choice. He's, you know, tough on crime, but he's sensible. He has some of these progressive policies like safe harbor, which diverts people from jail to homeless shelters instead. Yeah. So he has some more progressive mm-hmm. policies. So I think people generally tend to assume that when he does something, it's in the best interest of the county. And if you just dig into what the experts say about these agreements and whether or not they actually make the county safer, I think you'll find a lot of them disagreeing with the notion that 287G or Bob Gualtieri is doing that here.
1: Well, thank you for your reporting. I mean, really, it is an added to learning about this because, again, ProPublica, you know, waited on this and like, whoa, we've got this story right here in our backyard.
2: It just really happened in our backyard. That was the voice of Valerie Smith, reporter for WMNF Tampa and for Creative Loafing Tampa Bay. At the top half of the show, we had Zaid Ayers-Dorn. Did I say that right, Mitch?
1: I think it's Zaid.
2: Okay. Really fascinating conversation about his book, Dangerous, Dirty, Violent, and Young, about his life on the lam as a child.
1: Yeah.
2: Because his parents were in the weather underground. So thank you to him for coming on. Mitch, thank you so much. Great to see you on this Friday. Thank you to Skip Sassy for running the boards for us. Anthony Madore on the phones for us today. Hop on behalf of myself. I'm Ray Rowe. I do see Joellen Schilke, the host.
1: I want to say, before we go, again, 2 weeks from now, I guess it'll be our fundraiser. So we want to make sure some of our listeners who appreciate the programming, and, you know, we'll also get back into, we're trying to take a break from the campaign trail, but hey, we're only like
2: it takes an incredible amount of restraint to not bring a bunch of candidates on
1: but
2: here,
1: we're
2: going to
1: start doing that again. As we get closer to the November election, we are going to do that soon.
2: Thank you so much. Yeah, it's going to happen. So if you've been itching for that, so have we, and we're going to do that. Thank you so much for supporting WMNF Tampa, this experiment in community radio, this station. It's such a beautiful place. We're happy to be here every Friday, and we're glad that you are too. Hope you have a really good weekend, and just have fun.
1: Yeah.

0: I was trying to think of what song I could play for 9/11. And that was the one that kept on coming up in my head. Thank you for tuning in today. You are listening to Art in Your Ear on WMNF. We're going to be talking in a few minutes to Sarah Hull, who has a beautiful show opening up at Articles, Leslie Kern's Gallery in St. Petersburg. We also have some announcements and stuff to tell you before that happens. First off, of course, if you would like to join our conversation, if you've got something to say, something you want us to know about, if you just want to say hi, which I love it when people do that, you can send us a text, 813-433-0885, 813-433-0885, or an email, dj@wmnf.org. I would love to hear from you. And what else? Also, I want to mention, I can't find it. Can't find anywhere. I haven't looked at Crave Loafing. It's not Skipper's, not us. But Sunday evening at 5 p.m. at Skipper's Smokehouse, there's going to be a celebration of Scott Elliott's life. And music is happening. People are gathering. It's a way for us to sort of celebrate this amazing man who was in our lives for 20-something years, 20, 23, 25 years, and made the world a better place. So I am definitely going to be there. I hope that I get to see you and give you a hug at Skipper's Smokehouse on Sunday at 5 p.m. or after 5 p.m., celebrating the life of Scott Elliott, the host of the All Souls show. Also, you know, I was thinking today, some of our music, in between talking to Sarah, some of our music will reflect lots of things going on. One thing is that I'm not going to be here next week. I am going on a road trip, and I believe E-Love is covering for me. I'm going to go see the middle of the country for a little bit and then be back with Tales of Adventure. We are going to be raising money, probably like $2,500, on Friday the 24th. If you can give ahead of time, the more I get ahead of time, the less chatting and begging that we have to do on the air. 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All right, I'm going to get back to play some music. And I've got an announcement and some music. And then we'll be back with Sarah Hull here on Art in Your Ear.
1: Hi, this is Duncan Strauss, host of Talking Animals, now airing at 11 a.m. on Wednesdays. The time slot is new, but Talking Animals is in its 19th year and remains a show about animals and animal issues, chiefly revolving around a long-form interview with an important figure in the animal world. Guests have ranged from Jane Goodall to Emmylou Harris to Triumph the Insult Comic Dog. The program also features music, comedy, news, and a quick quiz, Name That Animal Too. That's Talking Animals every Wednesday at 11 a.m. on WMNF.

0: A little bossa nova for Christine, because I know she loves it. Well, welcome. Thank you for listening to Art in Your Ear on WMNF. It's always a fantastic time to be here, and very happy to welcome to the studio Sarah Hull. Sarah, thank you for coming in today.
1: Thank you for having me.
0: So you have a show that is opening up tonight at the Leslie Kern's Article St. Pete Gallery called Chlorine and I can never say this word, but chlorophyll?
1: Did chlorophyll, I say it? Chlorophyll, you got it.
0: And it's such an interesting show. I was obsessing about the way you do light on water.
1: And, oh, thank you.
0: And there's so many things, but there's a lot with the show. When you were putting this together, were you creating work for the show, or were you looking at your work and you're like, okay, this is who I want to group together, and this is who I want to, like the pieces that you wanted to have a sort of a conversation with each other? Are these over a series of years, or are they?
1: They're all done within the last 2 years. There might be one or two pieces that are a little bit older. In general, I kind of work in families. I'll paint four or five paintings at the same time, and after a period of time, I end up with a whole bunch of work, and then it's moving it around and seeing which pieces talk to each other. I like the idea of having two things that are different hang mm-hmm. together, and the variation of scale. With the Trader Joe's series, their Trader Joe paintings that I took Trader Joe flowers that I bought at Trader Joe's and put on the floor and just looked down and painted them aerially, but they're large in scale, but they're zoomed in at what you're looking at, and I like the juxtaposition of that. With the chlorine paintings or the pool where, you know, the scale is much different. You're looking from a further point of view.
0: Do you know, do you plot out your paintings ahead of time, or do they sort of grow on the easel or on the...
1: I'd say both. I usually have an idea or an image that I'm a chronic drawer. I always have my sketchbook with me. So something will catch my eye. And I'll sketch it and resketch it and keep thinking about it. And then I'll paint it in gouache or watercolor. And that's kind of a good test. Am I excited about this? Do I want to move to oils or not? And then at that point, I put all that drawing and sketching and painting away and then start with the canvas. And sometimes it ends up being a family member of the smaller sketch, and sometimes it ends up being very different. Mm-hmm. I think being open to saying, oh, this doesn't work, I need to make a turn, or sometimes mistakes happen that end up being blessings.
0: Right, this is true. One of the things that came up in conversation last week and has come up multiple times over the years with this show is that a lot of times creating the art, I do it in writing, sometimes poetry. You do it with your hands and in painting and other visual art. It's sort of like trying to answer a question. And then I read a really interesting quote the other day, and it's like, no, it's not looking for an answer. It's looking for the right question, you know? And so I was wondering if that is sort of like, I work things out. I work things out through my hands. Mm-hmm. You know, my brain catches up a little bit later with them. Are you like that? Are you sort of... Is there more going on? Yeah, I guess, when you're doing
1: that. I think so. I think that sometimes...
0: You can go like that and shorten them if you want. Okay.
1: Sometimes I don't know why a certain experience, something I read, something I see really triggers a response in me. And sometimes it's a negative response. It makes me very uncomfortable. And as I get older, I think, why? What is it about this? And those tend to be the things that keep me interested. So when I'm looking for something to paint, I want something that really sparks joy and interest in me, because I'm going to be working on it. And there's enough serious, difficult things in our lives that painting's a really happy place for me. I like to create a world where, you know, there's questions and things don't have to be perfect, but that there's some joy coming through.
0: And you've been making stuff, art, drawings, everything, you said since your earliest memory includes that.
1: Yeah, drawing was a really big part of my childhood. It was my escape, my happy place. I was a pretty shy kid, so I'm much happier by myself with a sketchbook than running around at recess.
0: Right, and also, I mean, I was also, and in a lot of ways, I'm still very shy, but I was a very shy kid, but I always had, like, if I had a role, you know, like if I was volunteering and if I'm at a desk and someone needs help, I can do that and talk to people like that all the time. Maybe drawing is like that to you, that
1: I think so.
0: It gives you, like, you have the sketchbook and the pen in between you and the world. And you're like, okay, I have my armor on, you
1: know. For sure.
0: I want to remind listeners, I'm talking with Sarah Hull, who has a show opening tonight at Articles. The show has more than this, but has sort of basically two main sort of bodies of work or series. Family, as you call them. And one is these great paintings of pools, of people in pools or people in the water, of shorelines. And some of them are very aerial overhead, and some of them are really tight up close. You see the bottom of someone's feet really intimately. And you mentioned perspective at the beginning. So let's talk a little bit. I want to start a little bit with those pool and shore paintings. How did those come about? How did those begin?
1: I think that perspective has always been the most interesting thing for me. I think that perspective, not only in painting, but in life, is just critical. Without perspective, we don't have empathy. And a lot of love has to do with perspective. So I think for me as a child, ironically, this is pretty funny, but I discovered my dad's girly magazines as like a 3 or 4 year old and thought, how do these naked women get in this magazine? Like as a 3 or 4 year old, you think, what is this?
0: Right.
1: And I decided at that very young age, there must be cameras everywhere. And I didn't discuss this with anybody until I was about 10, 11 years old. And so long before there were surveillance cameras everywhere, I, as a child, thought that there were. So I would bathe in a bathing suit. I would always get changed. I just had this thing going on, which seems really creepy and awful. But the really silver lining of that is that I was always aware of my place in a surroundings and what I looked like from up above, and that really had me starting to think about what everything looked like from up mm-hmm. above. And then the fun of imagine yourself flying out the window and looking at things from up above, that just really fascinated me, and I have not lost the joy.
0: I feel
1: that.
0: Like I saw somewhere on your website or Instagram or somewhere that you had talked about flying and sort of seeing the differences in the water and how that goes. And that's always been, that's so fascinating how we do that. And that perspective change, because no matter what, I'm so sorry about your headphones.
1: No, it's okay.
0: So here,
1: okay.
0: I'm going to show you. If you go like this and then squish them, you can take them off and we'll do this and you can kind of squish them up like that.
1: I think they're okay.
0: I know, but I want you to be comfortable. It's weird enough to be interviewed on air and then to not be comfortable. But so that overseeing, you know, because of course we're taught, if you have any type of religious upbringing as a child, you're taught, oh, that's, you know, God's perspective and God's looking down at you. And as same as you, I mean, I remember I had a poster of Cat Stevens in my thing. And I used to I can never get undressed or anything near the poster because you don't know. It feels like you're being watched. So you have this perspective. Now you're the person doing the watching. Now you're the watcher.
1: Yeah. And I think in the newer paintings that are at Leslie Curran, I like the feeling that when you're watching these people in the pool, you're watching them, but they're watching something. So are they watching you? There's a little bit of ambiguity there. Mm-hmm. I think it's nice when things aren't all figured out, because I definitely don't have things figured out.
0: Right. I want to remind listeners, if you go either to the Art in Your Ear Facebook page, or if you go to Leslie Curran's Articles Gallery, it's just articles. The website is articlesstpete.com. You can see some of Sarah's work on there. And the one that really is striking is one where everyone's in the pool. And actually, you're kind of just sort of maybe a little bit standing just slightly higher, as if you were sitting on the pool edge mm-hmm. in one of them. And there's this reflection of light. And I've said it now, this will be, the fourth, seventh, 19th time I've said this to you. The way you do light on water, to me, is just fascinating. And I don't know how much you enjoy unpicking your process, but how is that something that you feel it's a quick thing, like I'm just going to do this and leave it? Is it something that is very contemplative or deliberate, the light on the water in your paintings? Because you have it on this and several paintings, and it's just fascinating.
1: I think a lot of it comes from early on, and still today, I often go out and plein air paint. Now I'm working bigger, and I do a lot of work in my studio, but I think at the core of my heart, I'm a plein air painter. And so learning how to look at the water, you really got to look at the sky. And ironically, you know, you're painting the water, but a lot of ways you're painting the sky. And mm-hmm. so that relationship between those two dynamics is really fascinating to me. And I think I just look at big shapes. And so while I'm painting, I'm not thinking, oh my gosh, this is magical light on the water. I'm thinking, my brain is just looking at big shapes and how they fit together. It's almost like a puzzle for me. So that's why I make myself back up. I put my fluid to clean my brushes about 15 feet back from where I'm working, because if I don't, I forget to back up and look at what I'm doing.
0: Ah, how interesting. So. And there was, and now that you're saying that, because when I was looking at your Instagram, and I'm going to invite listeners to find your Instagram. It's if you're on Instagram, you can see some of this. It's Sarah with an H, S-A-R-A-H. And then another H, H-U-L-L art, Sarah Hull art. And you can see the first painting both of the paintings that just fascinate me, because there's another one with three people and looks like a lagoon or something with a yellow sky. And that water is as if you just sort of froze water, you know, and it's catching unexpected light and things like that. Did you, I know, and I want to talk about this, I know you went back to school a few years ago to learn more about painting and to sort of get a formal education about it. Are there things like how to paint light, how to paint water? Like is that what you learn in school or?
1: No, I got my MFA, my master's in fine art. And when you show up, they expect you already kind of figured those things out. I think it was more learning about critical conversations and having critical discourse with your classmates. And I was in a multidisciplinary program, so I was working with photographers, filmmakers, printmakers, and we regularly looking at each other's work and criticizing it. Obviously, and then we had visiting artists who would give us critiques, and a lot of times there would be small, helpful. People would say, "Oh, I think it's too dark there, too light there." But in general, it was more about the overall painting. Mm-hmm. And I think that they pushed me to make work very different than what I anticipated I would want to. A lot of my work got deconstructed. You know, you have a couple tough crits where, you know, you feel pretty awful afterwards, but that's fantastic, because then you kind of, okay, what am I going to do with this? How am I going to grow from this? So I feel like it was really good for me to break down my practice and get out of my comfort zone.
0: And when you were getting out of your comfort zone, were there, you know, it just seems like such a way to push back. Like you have to defend things too. Like, no, I'm going to keep this. Like you might think it's not right for me, but I know it's right for me. I think it gives more muscle to an artist's practice.
1: For sure.
0: When you can also
1: absolutely
0: push back on things like that.
1: Absolutely.
0: So we're chatting with Sarah Hull. Sarah, so I want to go back. I'm just fascinated. I'm not going to let you get off this easily about the light and the water and the pieces of things. So when you're starting a painting, I mean, there's so many different colors. There are backgrounds in your painting, but not really. Like you don't have, you know, again, going to the one, and I'm sorry, I don't have all the names of them in front of me, but, you know, the one where there's like a yellow sky. And
1: yeah, that, I think that's Lookout 6, maybe it's then that Lookout series.
0: Right, uh-huh. And so, you know, so do you, are you start, and so there's this yellow sky with sort of, you know, I don't know what the right, fuzzy trees, it's not the right word, and three people in there and people in the water. So where, like, what's your starting point?
1: I start with the big shapes. Mm-hmm. So that's an image that I, you know, we were spending a night at a hotel and I saw these people, and it was evening time, we were taking a walk. So I went and got my sketchbook and, you know, quickly kind of a no-tan sketch, which is all black and white. Like where are the big black shapes? Where are the darkest darks and where's the lightest lights? So my initial sketches don't really look like the image to anybody else but me, because they've been very simplified. And then from there, you know, completely simplifying it. And then as I paint and I get the big shapes figured out, the foundation figured out, then the fun part with putting the light and the color in.
0: Have you looked at this works afterwards, whether right away afterwards or months or years after, and you're like, I did not know that was there, or I...
1: Absolutely, all the time. And a lot of times I'll work on four or five pieces at once. One will be kind of stalling and being a teenager that doesn't cooperate, so I'll skip to something else. And working on the new one will help me figure out the one I was working on before. And sometimes I'll get frustrated and turn them all around and do something else for a couple days, and then I'll go back and I'll be a little bit easier on myself with a little time and distance between the work.
0: Mm-hmm. Is there, I mean, that's what always makes me so, that's what, I mean, I've always found it fascinating where it's, some people are stopped when they get stopped, writer's block, painter's block. I don't know if painter's block is a term, but whatever the equivalent painting term is, And sometimes then they just stop. But what you're saying is like, no, my pivot.
1: I definitely am a pivoter. I think I had a career as a nurse midwife before I was a full-time professional painter. And, you know, you're stuck at work delivering babies.
0: You can't
1: take a break. So I kind of always approach it as this is my full-time job. You know, if this is not going the way I want to, what can I do with my time right now to help the situation? And sometimes that's just switching gears.
0: And so that was that like the work ethic of being a nurse midwife? Like, do you feel like you have the same work ethic?
1: I believe that having had a job that was shift oriented, that was crazy hours, really made me appreciate being able to be a painter now and doing this full time. But I don't take that for granted. And, you know, I think people think, oh, a creative person, you just go to your studio and start making. But there's a whole, I have a lot of routines that keep me in line and keep me disciplined. And if I get out of my routine, sometimes, you know, that can be frustrating.
0: Are there other things that came over, also migrated from nurse midwife.
1: I think empathy. I think that empathy and perspective, you're a part of, I did a lot of family planning. There's a lot of aspects of women's health care, but as a nurse midwife, you're obviously involved in the birth of children, and you're being a part of this really special time for a couple, and you're a part of it and you're important to them, but you also kind of need to know when to step back and let them have their moment. You might be communicating information about their safety. You might be the person that's communicating with their family to make a peaceful barrier for them. So I think there's a lot of empathy and perspective involved in that job if you're doing it the way you should be.
0: Right, yeah. And then I want to switch a little bit, because you have, again, there's multiple types of painting. You have, or I should say, multiple perspectives. Did you originally sort of stand on top of buildings?
1: When I first started the Elevation series in 2015, I would go to the top of hotels, Sand Pearl, Don Cesar, any of those hotels, and I would bring 24 Krispy Kreme donuts and figure out who the janitor was and see if I could go up to the top.
0: Right, yeah.
1: And, there's a lot, you know, everybody loves donuts.
0: Everybody loves donuts.
1: Yeah, and, you know, people are super kind and generous with their time, especially the cleaning staff. They were really helpful to me.
0: And I think Americans, I mean, probably people everywhere, but I think Americans especially appreciate when someone is trying to make art. You know, like,
1: for sure.
0: As long as, you know, and take this absolutely the right way. You don't look like someone who's going to, like, you would be a great spy, because you don't look like someone who's going to go in there and, like, destroy the top floor of the Don Cesar.
1: Oh, thank you.
0: So looking down, you know, it seemed that not only were you sort of looking from this bird's eye, but you were kind of isolating yourself. You know, I mean, that comes through the paintings, because it's the perspective is of something that it's an isolated viewer, you know, and sometimes you're viewing the painting subjects in that are very isolated as well. So there's sort of this like interesting tension between two different types of isolation within
1: the pieces. And I think if you've ever been on a crowded subway or bus, when you're in a good mood and you're surrounded by people, but you're utterly alone, but not lonely, I think there's a lot of juxtapositions in those situations, and I think that's some of the feeling that I'm trying to capture in those paintings.
0: And then do you also use drones now?
1: I use drones. I learned and became an expert drone pilot when I initially started doing these paintings. I didn't use the images for paintings because you can't fly a drone over a crowded beach. I mean, you can't be within 5 miles. There's all kinds of rules.
0: Right.
1: But I think it was very helpful for me to learn, because when you're looking at the screen and you're navigating the drone, you get a real feeling for what it feels like. I think that I thought that it was going to be more useful with the images, but actually it was much more useful for me to see what it felt like to fly over an area.
0: Mm-hmm. So, yeah. And then can you sense that difference in your paintings from rooftop to drone?
1: I think that the places I used a drone, I also tried to get to a rooftop. So I think having both experiences are probably where I had the strongest amount of information. I'm someone who likes to do a lot of research, a lot of sketches, a lot of knowing a place and feeling a place, and then kind of setting all that aside when I go to do the painting, because I want the painting to feel, I spent the first 30 years of my life drawing things exactly how I saw them. That was really important to me, and I feel like I've spent the last 25 years undoing that practice, which is kind of crazy, but.
0: No, it makes sense. I mean, I think that all people who think deeply about art, always like, you know, learn everything and then forget it all.
1: You know,
0: that's a very
1: sure
0: Zen way of approaching it. But you also, I assume, or do you also then walk the beach?
1: I do. I'm a huge walker. I love to be outside. I just recently started to learn to play golf, which I never thought I would do, but both my son and husband are big golfers, and I thought I would hate it, but I love being outside. I love that, you know, you're standing on a golf course and you can see 72 color greens in 1 minute.
0: Right, yeah.
1: I mean, like, I'm not a good golfer at all. I'm much more distracted by the outdoors, but any chance I get to be outside and walk, it's a big part of my life.
0: And then you just went to 72 types of green. Like, and I know that it both is and isn't an exaggeration. There's research all over that talks about how we perceive color and how we look at things. And so kind of a little left turn, do you feel like you've sort of worked on yourself to notice or to see or to record? Like, what have you done? So if you see a certain color and you're like, oh yeah, that color, I need that color. You know, like, how does that work out for you as an artist?
1: I think that seeing is so much more important than what I do with my hand on the canvas. Mm-hmm. Noticing colors, I drove my kids crazy growing up, but oh, look at that shadow under that tree. And it's all relative, you know, the sun moves and the shadow changes colors. But looking and just noticing is huge. And, you know, I might see 72 greens, but I believe there's infinite amount of greens. There's just every time you look, depending on how the sun moves or the wind blows, it could be different.
0: There's that's the problem I was listening to you, and I had a question, and then I just started listening to you, and it went out of my head. Darn.
1: Okay.
0: Thank you for being interesting.
1: Thank you.
0: I'm talking with Sarah Hull here. The art opening is tonight. How is that for you, like art openings?
1: I'm a pretty shy person, so I kind of get nervous. I was a kid who never liked to have a birthday party. I don't like to be the center of attention, but I'm fortunate that I have an amazing, loving family, and my daughter came all the way from New York, and so to have her here for the weekend is just... my heart is really full, and I've got a lot of amazing friends that are they're coming. So I feel just filled with gratitude and very grateful to Leslie at Articles for having so much faith in me for so long.
0: And then you said you haven't seen the show up yet.
1: I dropped the work off on Tuesday,
0: right?
1: And I try to stay out of the way while they're hanging.
0: When it looks good, and it's really interesting because the art plays nicely with so many of the other pieces in mm-hmm. in the gallery mm-hmm. where they're not. The same, but there's this great conversation between a lot of the work, and that's kudos to Articles and Leslie and her team, Barbara and everybody, for doing that. But I'm just kind of wondering, like, when you go in, you've had art all over the world. Didn't you have a show in Germany?
1: I did. I was part of a group show in Germany that opened August 4th. So I was there were 15 artists. I think two of us were American, so it was the first time. I've shown in Tokyo before, but I had not shown in Europe, so it was super exciting.
0: And then in Texas, you had a show.
1: So. I did, and that's a real shift because that was at a big art center in a 1,600 square foot space to fill. So it's been really nice to think about an intimate show because Articles is a much smaller space, and the process of curating that for Leslie and the gallery is much different than the experience at an art center. So I think there are benefits to both.
0: And though to go in, to walk into a room and see your work, I mean, you see it in your studio.
1: Mm-hmm.
0: I assume you probably see it in your house too.
1: Yes.
0: But to walk into another space and see, and that's something that I always think about for artists, like to walk in and you're like, there's all my stuff. You know?
1: Yeah, you feel a little bit naked, but it's okay. You know, thank God I'm not naked, just the paintings. But it's nice because sometimes the curators can see things differently, and it'll be interesting to see how they chose to hang them.
0: Have you ever curated someone else's work?
1: I have. I was part of the New York Crit Club, and we were a group of 9 artists from all over the country, the world, and we did a show in New York, and we curated that ourselves, which was super exciting and fun.
0: And did any of that, like, curating practice, did that enter anything with, like, the work that you do now, or how you see your work, or how you want your work to be together with things?
1: I think so. And I think as a painter, as I'm doing 4 or 5 paintings at once, I'm moving them around. And I think you're always thinking about how things are going to hang together.
0: Mm-hmm.
1: I'm fortunate to have worked with some great curators that have taught me a lot.
0: It just seems like working on 4 or 5 paintings at once seems to me as a non-painter really intimidating, you know, because there's even though, as you call them, they're a family or a series, and I'm so interested, you know, one of my questions, which you've answered, was going to be, like, why series? Like, why are there so many series? Is that always the practice? Do you do one-offs, or is it always like, no, I need a bunch of my babies?
1: I think I have the attention span of an ant, and so working in series for me helps me keep on an idea, and when I'm ready to shift gears, I'll cycle through a whole bunch of different things before something captivates my attention for a little bit of a longer period of time. I think if I didn't work that way, it would be a little all over the place.
0: Totally understand. 100% understand. I'm working on 4 articles right now.
1: Oh, so wow.
0: I totally get that. That's why I was kind of asking, because having them sort of, they end up informing each other. What I write informs everything else I'm writing, but it doesn't appear in it. It gets absorbed, you know, like your other work gets absorbed into your skin and it comes out somehow through your fingers, but in a different way, totally translated way. Also, I was kind of wondering, when you are working, is everything from a drawing or an image or something that you have seen, do you make work that you don't see?
1: In general, I work from things I've seen, but I have done commissions in the past where I haven't seen. So it's dependent as I'm becoming more comfortable working with imagery, but I tend to love to work more from my own sketches. A lot of people love to work from photographs, and it's a wonderful tool. But for me, it flattens everything, and it's harder for me. I have a harder time working that way than from my drawings.
0: That's really interesting. And that, you know, you kind of wonder, is that an eye thing? Is that a brain thing? Is that a habit thing? Like, how does that, you know, how does that start? That's one of the things I love about artists. Like, everybody truly has their way of doing it, which is, that is the best way that you can do it. You know, it may not work for someone else. So that's really cool. And this is going to be way off. You don't have to answer if you don't want to. Is there music? Do you create a soundtrack for when you're working, or do you?
1: I listen to music a lot. I listen to a lot of audiobooks. I cannot listen to novels that I'm super excited about because I won't pay attention to my work. But I'll listen to things like the biography of John Adams. Things that like I am really a nerd. Like I will listen to Van Gogh's the story of his life, which was 900 pages long. Things that my dorky self are interested in, but aren't so exciting that they take all my attention
0: away. Yeah, that's good. I'm going on a road trip and I'm like, oh, I want to download some books. And I was like, oh, if I'm listening to books, am I going to be a good driver? You know, basically. Yeah. But I hadn't thought about that, like getting books that I'm mildly interested in, but not really want to know.
1: Or subjects you're interested in, but feel more like an assignment from school. Those are the ones that I love to
0: paint really with. Good. That's a really good hit. I'm totally gonna. That's so smart. I just, because I looked at the list of like audiobooks on my, you know, in Goodreads. I looked at all the stuff I want to save, and I was just like, but I want, you know, I'm gonna get in a car crash if I'm listening to that one. So, oh my goodness, we have a bunch of texts. I can't say it. We have a lot of people writing in, so thank you everybody for writing. I love that you are doing this, and one of the thing that I was thinking about, there is a couple of small pieces in there, just what, 10 by 10, 8 by 8 small pieces. But usually it seems to me that you work in large format. So will you talk just a little bit about the difference between the small piece and the big pieces?
1: A lot of times the small pieces are me trying out an idea that maybe I didn't decide to go on with. I find painting small much more challenging. So that's something I'm thinking about, you know, making myself think about the next few months. I like working 48 by 48 because it's about my wingspan. But having to think about that shift in scale to a much smaller substrate is a challenge for me.
0: And so, then do you, has it always been oils?
1: I've always worked in oils. I draw a lot with watercolors. I've never really had any formal training in watercolors, but they're an easy way for me to draw. But I have never, I've dabbled with an acrylic a tiny bit, but I find that it dries too fast for me.
0: And so oils, I would imagine, oils are forgiving, very forgiving. They take their time to dry.
1: They do. And I have asthma and bad allergies, so I actually work with water-soluble oils.
0: Oh, okay.
1: Because regular oils, you have to have mineral spirits and chemicals, and with my asthma, I can't have those.
0: Yeah, I had a roommate for a while who painted with regular oils, and finally I was just like, I can't. I can't breathe in our house. Like, I can't breathe. You have to do something different. Well, I'm really excited for people to see this show. I want to remind you, so the opening is tonight at Articles Gallery. Articles Gallery is located cooperate. Thank you. Articles Gallery, Leslie Curran Gallery, is located at 1234 Dr. Martin Luther King Jr. Street in St. Pete, 33705. If you're putting it in GPS, there's parking on, there's a big parking lot by the building and street parking in that neighborhood. I think the reception is tonight. It doesn't say what time.
1: It's 5 to 7 p.m.
0: 5 to 7, right there, 5 to 7. And then the show is up through the beginning of October. And then is there anything coming up that you want to mention for listeners?
1: There's a Booker Creek Arts Festival that Leslie Curran and Articles has been working so hard on. And a lot of local artists have submitted. I don't believe we've found out whether we've been accepted or not.
0: Right.
1: But that's coming up. And for the Edge District in St. Pete should be a super exciting
0: event. That's going to be the 12th to the 15th of November. 12th of the 15th of November. And then I'm also, dear listeners, going to post that information. And I already shared the information. I'll share it again for chlorine and chlorophyll. So plants and pools.
1: Exactly.
0: on that. And thank you so much for chatting with me today. It's just been a delight. There's so much to see. And again, I really love the work. I saw similar or some work at your show that was up there. We were trying to figure out eight years ago.
1: Yeah, or so.
0: I'm so fascinated with the light in the water and the light in the water and the light in the water. I post on Facebook, and I'm going to repeat it. If you do Moonlight on Water, let me know. I'll be there in a minute. Dear listeners, please stay tuned. I'll be back with some announcements and then some other stuff for you here on Art in Your Ear. We're going to play a band that I occasionally hear, and they have some new music. This is called Sugar on Top from the Bamboos here on Art in Your Ear on WMNF.

0: Dolly. We've loved you till the moon and back. WMNF is presenting a tribute concert to Dolly Parton, one of the most talented musicians of our time. 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
1: This is Tom Scherberger inviting you to join us September 17th at the Commodore in Ybor City for the next edition of Wavemakers Live, WMNF's quarterly speaker series. We will be gathering some of your favorite WMNF news and public affairs hosts to discuss the upcoming midterm elections. A lot will be at stake in November. Control of Congress, control of the state legislature, the governor, the attorney general, the next U.S. senator, and the next mayor of St. Petersburg. I will discuss all of that and more with Mitch Perry, co-host of The Skinny, Donna Davis, co-host of Surly Voices, and Patro Mabili, host of Community Speaks. This is a rare chance to see some of your most popular news and public affairs hosts discussing the November elections and its impact on the nation, the state, and Tampa Bay. Tickets are $10 in advance, $15 day of show, doors open at 7, and the conversation starts at 7:30. That's September 17th at the Commodore in Ybor City. See you there.
2: There's so much going on with WMNF. I've got a couple more of those events that I want to play for you. I just want to remind you of many things. One, of course, is that this Sunday evening at 5 p.m. at Skipper's Smokehouse is the beginning of the celebration of Scott Elliott's life, and I would love to see you there and say hello. I also want to say hello to the wonderful listener that just called in. She heard Corcovado, the beautiful bossa nova song, and just fell in love with it. I want to say hi to Stacy and Jerome. Jerome, your email made me literally laugh out loud. And Claude, as always, love you, Claude. Sandra from Hex Appeal, one of our great local bands, wrote in, and Angel, Forever Angel. And Mark, thank you for the card. I did just get it. Thank you so much. What a sweetheart you are. We have such wonderful listeners. I just made up a new word. Listeners here at WMNF. And many of them are listener supporters. Not all of them are. Many are. And I hope that you become a listener supporter. Jerome says $2,500 is super easy. Our president is going to send us a check for that. So we can just add that in. I do have another song for you that I want to play. And God, there's so much. I have so much. I'm going to skip over. The Modest Mouse has new music. New music from Modest Mouse, you say? How is that possible? Here's Barstool Blues from Modest Mouse. Floating on the side. That's not Barstool Bowl. There we go. Come on, buddy. Come on. There we go.

Hey, a little tidbit of fun news for you. Sean Canan, our news director, is going to be sitting in for Nancy C. So we have to say Sean K. Is going to be sitting in for Nancy C on Wednesday on the traffic jam, 3 to 6 p.m. I just stole his music. So that will be fun. Good listening right there. I want to remind you, too, at the Jack Kerouac House this weekend is the, let me get in here, on the 12th. So that would be tomorrow, from 12 to 4 p.m. at the Jack Kerouac House. It's the Underground Book Fair, co-hosted by Wordier Than Thou and the Jack Kerouac House. Local authors will be reading and discussing their works. People are going to be selling stuff. There's going to be all sorts of fun. There is a donation, a suggested donation at the door to do that. The Jack Kerouac House is located in St. Petersburg. And I don't see the address on here. You can look it up. So you can check out the Jack Kerouac House. Isn't that bad that I'm not getting an address? I got to get out of here again. I am not going to be here next week. I'll be back the following week for Fun Drive. Please, it'd be such a delight to come in and find that we already raised $1,000. So if you can send in $60 or $50 or $100 or $1,000, please do that. I'm going to get out of here. In the background, we've got Yeah, Yeah, Yeah, Yeah, Yeah. A cover of Sean McGowan's song by U2. And then we're going to have The Scoop and then Ultrasounds with me playing E Love's List. Thanks for listening. Love you guys. Bye. 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
1: I'm Hannah Lagliciano with the WMNF News headlines. Federal prosecutors withdrew an appeal this week that could have charged a Tampa journalist with wiretapping. WMNF's Valerie Smith has more on Timothy Burke's case.
2: Burke allegedly obtained unaired clips of Kanye West making anti-Semitic remarks in an interview with Tucker Carlson, then sold them to Vice. He did so, prosecutors say, using a password obtained from a publicly available website. The Department of Justice charged Burke with several crimes, including conspiracy, hacking, and wiretapping. In late 2025, the wiretapping charges were dismissed. Prosecutors then filed a notice of appeal, but they withdrew it on Wednesday. Burke still faces one count of conspiracy and six counts of intentionally accessing a protected computer. The Tampa Bay Times top editor wrote a column in 2024 explaining that the publication refuses to call Burke a journalist. The Times, which recently launched a marketing service, said people working in public relations cannot also be journalists. Burke's lawyer, Mark D. Rash, disagrees with the characterization.
3: I think that has a little bit more to do with sort of a bit of editorial snobbery by legacy media.
2: Rash maintains that obtaining newsworthy information and disseminating it publicly is categorically journalism. The ACLU, the Florida Press Association, and the National Press Club agreed and also called Burke a journalist in a letter to the U.S. Attorney General. For WMNF News, I'm Valerie Smith.
1: This week, Lakeland City Council voted unanimously to increase the penalties for drought control violations. The Southwest Florida Water Management District declared a Phase 3 water shortage in March. A month later, the city began sending warnings to residents who were violating the water restrictions. Katie Franklin Pernovo is an attorney for the city of Lakeland.
4: It's been on water bills. I believe there's been specific emails sent to the water utility customers. So I think the public media push has been pretty extensive to get the information out there.
1: Currently, residents should only be watering their property one day a week between 8 p.m. and 4 a.m. The city will no longer issue warnings, but move towards strict fines.
4: It would be $50 for a first violation, $200 for a second, and $500 for a third. Those are on a rolling 12-month basis.
1: Collected fines will support water conservation efforts. As the nation marks 25 years since the September 11th terrorist attacks, survivors and military families reflect on their lasting impact. WMNF's Daria Marinova reports.
5: Boom, boom, boom, boom. We look up and we can see the columns coming down.
6: Those booms were the sound of the North Tower beginning to collapse. Retired FDNY emergency medical technician Steven Spellman now lives in the Tampa Bay area. But on September 11th, 25 years ago in New York, he and other responders headed to the World Trade Center to help. Within moments, their rescue mission became a fight for survival as the North Tower came down.
5: I thought that I'm going to get hit. This is my last moment on Earth, and I'm going to be hit by the antenna of the North Tower. I was thinking it was going to fall over. I didn't realize it was imploding.
6: Later that night, Spellman and 14 fellow responders returned to search for missing colleagues. Almost 3,000 people died in the attacks, including 343 FDNY members. In New Jersey, emergency department nurse Lisa Feyrick watched the tragedy unfold. She now leads the Greater Tampa Bay chapter of Blue Star Mothers. For military families, she says, deployments meant the fear was just beginning.
7: So while they're still mourning the loss of what this country felt that day, their worry wasn't over yet. Right? It was like, what do I expect? What will that look like for us?
6: With her own son now deployed, Feyrick knows that fear. 25 years later, she asks Americans to pause and remember those who lost their lives in the tragedy. And Spellman hopes the country can find the unity he witnessed after the attacks. For WMNF News, I'm Daria Mirinova in Tampa.
1: There's a slight chance of thunderstorms this afternoon with highs in the low 90s. A stray shower or thunderstorm is possible tonight with lows in the mid-70s. Tomorrow, expect scattered afternoon thunderstorms with highs near 90. I'm Hannah Lagliciano with a WMNF News headline.
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0: Such a peaceful way to start the afternoon. Thank you so much for listening to Ultrasounds here on WMNF. My name is J-Love. I'm sitting in for E-Love today, playing her playlist, so fear not, the music is going to be impeccable. We started off the show with some Ali Maya and Mary Isis, and what we just heard was a beautiful, long, long, long piece, Guru Ram Dass, from Mirabai Saiba. Saiba? I'm not sure how to say her name. We do have some business that we have to do right now here on WMNF.
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0: There you go. 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All Souls show and former board member, head of the volunteer committee, did Juneteenth, so many things here at the radio station, passed on August 21st, and there is a celebration of his life this Sunday night at Skipper's Smokehouse starting at 5 p.m. There's no charge to get in or anything. It's just so we can all get together and celebrate. Scott, I can see that Miss Julie and volunteers were working on a little thing for Scott to give out. So I hope to see you there. I know I and many of the people who appreciated and loved Scott will be there for the celebration of life Sunday night starting at 5 at Skipper's Smokehouse. If you want to get in touch, please do not hesitate to send us a text, 813-433-0885, or you can send us an email, dj@wmnf.org. Here's Oceans from Ollie Dixon.

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1: Hello, this is DJ Doug Vader. Have you heard? The Righteous Temple of Hip Hop show is changing its name to The Plug Radio. 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
2: And that is on Sundays, I want to say 6 o'clock. Sundays at 6. It's on. I turn the radio on. It just stays on. I don't pay attention to the clock on Sundays. But Righteous Temple of Hip Hop, shout out Tempest. You'll never be forgotten either. Here on WMNF. Thank you so much for listening. Thank you, everybody who's writing in, sending you big love back. And I'm sure E-Love appreciates all of your kind and lovely messages. We're going to get back into music. That last one, Slow Down, what a beautiful song. I'm going to keep up that idea. And then we've got Breathe In right now from Orenza.

Well, you are listening to WMNF Tampa. This has been Ultrasounds with E Love's playlist. I'm J Love sitting in and pushing the buttons. Coming up after the NPR news at 2:01 will, of course, be the fantastic live music showcase with great music, great local music for you throughout the afternoon. After that, of course, is Reverend Billy and Marvelous Marv with their Roots show, Rock and Roll Roots show. We then get into classic R&B and soul with Steve the Hitman, followed by a smorgasbord of delicious rhythm-based music. Such a great show. And they talk about food with De Soul Kitchen from 8 to 10 p.m., ending this wonderful Friday with Flashback Friday, Deep Roots of Florida Soul, Florida R&B, here on WMNF Tampa. 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Stay tuned.

0: What an awesome song. Grant Peoples coming to you live from the stage at the Palladium Theater here in St. Pete. We're live for the live music showcase. I just can't get over how excited I am about it because it's been so long since we've been able to do this kind of thing.
1: Yeah, it's such a great room. I was telling somebody earlier, I played the first show in this building, I guess it's been about 8 years ago. It was they have a thing called the side door, which I believe is downstairs. It's a really nice room, but it's a smaller room. And I was playing a show there with somebody, and I wanted to see this room. And I came up here, and I was getting ready to go on. I had my guitar, and I came. I stood right here on the brow of the stage and played to a totally empty room, you know. And

0: our friend Bob Dylan, and allegedly he got into folk music after he listened to an album by Odetta back in the day. He pulled one and put it on the turntable, and he took his electric guitar and set it aside and said, okay, I'm trying this folk music thing.
1: Yeah, you know, I mean, we have to remember he was 18, 19-year-old kid and who had, you know, come out of Minnesota, from the backwaters of Minnesota. He was in a big city, and he had spent a lot of time listening to music. I think he went through several of those phases. He went through an Elvis phase. He went through a Hank Williams phase. You know, he had a few of those kinds of things. And later on, of course, he heard the Beatles, and the Beatles also had an effect on
0: certainly.
1: Him. So I think folk music was really just a phase he went through. We tend to assign that to him as being
0: right.
1: who he was, but I think it was only just a phase.
0: Yeah, and you know, those folks at the Newport Folk Festival who were angry when he, you know, went electric. And
1: yeah.
0: Oh, no, you can't do that.
1: Yeah, that was the end of that was the end of him, wasn't it? Boy, his career was over.
0: Well, yeah. Sure. All right. Well, Grant, why don't you give us another song?
1: How about I do a Bob Dylan song?
0: Since we're talking about him.
1: Since we're talking about him. And this is a song that is on a record he did called Infidels, which came later in, he did it in the 19, it's not on Infidels. It's on, I can't remember the name of the record it's on, and I'm not going to tell you the name of the song. I'm just going to play it. How about that? I seen a shooting star tonight.

0: lovely. You're listening to Grant Peoples here in the Live Music Showcase, coming to you from the Palladium stage in St. Pete. Live. We're live. This is not recorded.
1: No, no.
0: We're you know, if we make a mistake, you'll hear it.
1: and that's very likely. That's a very likely occurrence. By the way, the name of the album is called Oh Mercy.
0: Oh Mercy,
1: and it was produced by Daniel Lanois, and it's a Bob Dylan has a book. He wrote a book called Chronicles One. He wrote it about 25 years ago now. It's kind of a biography. Call it Chronicles One. Everybody's ready for him to do number two. But I have a feeling he was yanking our chain again. But there's a section in the book called Oh Mercy, and he talks about the making of the record. And he was at a point in his life where he was thought he was getting ready to give it up.

0: turn it in. And they were making the record in New Orleans, and they'd gone in and recorded a bunch of tracks, and he wasn't happy with it. And he tells the story of getting on his motorcycle and making a trip out into the backwaters of Louisiana and going into some dive out there and hearing some, you know, some old blues cats playing music. And he had a moment. It kind of transferred him, and he got back on his motorcycle, and he went back, and it changed the whole complexion of the record. And this is one of the songs that was on it.
1: Yeah, that the masterful album. Yeah. And I think maybe one of the songs on it, Everything Is Broken, is on that. Kind of hints at maybe where his mindset might have been.
0: That's probably true. Yeah, it was definitely he. And I think there's in the record, there's as many of his records, you know, it's kind of an A side and a B side. One was more positive, and one had a darker element to it as well.
1: Well, Grant, I got to ask you, have you ever thought of doing a tribute album?
0: For Bob Dylan?
1: Yeah,
0: I think I have. I'm not quite ready for it yet, you know? I mean, I've recorded a few of his songs. Mm-hmm. I recorded a song called Brownsville Girl. Which I actually went back and did a Bob Dylan thing and went back. It's a 13-minute long song, and I took his lyrics and I came in and put my own story into the exact same structure and used some of the characters. And so I did that, and then Things Have Changed is another song that he wrote that I have recorded. So I've recorded a few of them, but I just don't know if I'm quite ready yet. I want to get better before I do that. Yeah.
1: Well, I'm thinking you're pretty good right now. So, let me encourage you to think harder.
0: Okay,
1: harder.
0: I will definitely think hard about that. And I've got so many that I would like to record. We might record it right here.
1: There you go. This would be a great place.
0: Okay, we'll talk to Mr. Wilburn about that and see if we could do the Grant Peoples Bob Dylan tribute live from the Palladium.
1: Now, there's an idea.
0: Okay, there we go.
1: Excellent. Well, I might mention, if you want more information on the show for tonight, you can go online to mypalladium.org, and there are a few tickets left for the 80th birthday bash for Bob Dylan tonight, featuring Grant Peoples, Steve Arby, who else is on here, Pastorine, T.C. Carr, and the Josh Nelms Band, and it's going to be a great evening of music.
0: We're really looking forward to it.
1: So what have you got for us next?
0: I'm going to do a song I wrote. And I can't remember what record this is on. It was the morning after the coup, and she drank coffee on the sidewalk, and you could see at her face she hadn't slept for days. She smoked one right after the other, as if to soothe the revolution. Now that all the chains were broken on earth as they were in heaven, she reflected on the struggle and the sacrifice of angels and the blood left on the pages, drafted by the hooded lawyers. That's when she felt the pang of hunger for a world she could not order. And though empowered by the moment,

heard the warrior in her whisper how she'd be foolish to consider. She was armed but sentimental,

did. The streets were cleared of rubble. The captured flag was missing. And things, they were far from normal. The sanctuaries of tradition were occupied by new conditions. She was in a hostage situation.

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She licks her hands and holds them to her heart. She feels it beat beneath her.

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1: Thank you
2: The only regret that I have is we don't already have a bunch of people that can applaud for you, but you'll have that tonight.
0: Yeah, I hear applause when I sing, even if there's nobody there, though. 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
0: Wow.
2: And this is exciting stuff. And Grant is has put together this terrific show tonight, the Bob Dylan tribute. And I might put in a plug also on WMNF coming up on the Monday morning show. Randy Wynn will be doing a Bob Dylan special.
0: Because Bob's birthday is Monday, right?
2: Exactly. It's actually his birthday. So he'll be doing a special on Monday. So if you haven't got enough Bob by then, tune on in, and Randy will definitely take care of that for you.
0: So that'll be very good.
2: And I might also mention WMNF just finished up a two-day fun drive, and I have to tell you, we were just
0: a little short.
2: So if you missed your opportunity to donate during the last couple days, you can help us out. Go to WMNF.org and throw a little money in the tip jar. And especially during this first brand new live music showcase, would be fantastic for you to say, welcome back to live music here on 88.5. Mm-hmm. So, Grant, not only do you write songs, you also write poetry. And I've always really been amazed by the poetry that you write. Did you want to share some of that with us today, or?
3: I'm looking to see if I even brought a poetry book. I don't think I did. And I don't think I have any poems.
0: Okay, I'm going to do a poem.
2: Okay, bye. All right. Put you on the spot. Didn't mean to put you on the spot, but.
0: One night in late October, when I was far from sober, returning with my load with mainly pride, my feet began to stutter, so I lay down in the gutter, and a pig came near and lay down by my side. A lady passing by was heard to say, "You can tell with one who boozes by the company he chooses." And the pig got up and slowly walked away.
2: That has a vaguely familiar ring to it.
0: Okay, I didn't write that poem.
2: Yeah, you're busted on that one.
0: I can remember poems I learned in third grade, which I did. I memorized that poem in Miss Farrell's class in third grade, but I can't remember any of the poems that I wrote. And somehow I ended up in here without my poetry book. But yeah, thank you very much for that. Yeah, poetry has become, I started out as a poet. And I picked up a guitar relatively late. Like everybody you will hear on this stage tonight started playing guitar and singing or playing some instrument when they were, you know, like 6 years old. And I was in college before I ever picked up a guitar. And I picked one up for the express purpose of writing a song. It wasn't like, you know, I wanted to learn how to play Smoke on the Water or some little thing, riff or something. I had these lyrics that I'd written down and I wanted to write a song, and so that's why I picked the guitar up, and so I kind of got I don't want to say off track, but once I did that, I leaned into it pretty hard and went about 25 years and really wasn't writing too much poetry, but about 6 or 7 years ago, I had these things that I thought were trying to write songs, and all of a sudden realized they weren't songs, that they were poems, and had a whole stack of them, and went back and made poems out of them, and have published a couple poetry books now. And
2: right.
0: And
2: if folks want to get a hold of some of these books, so how can they do that?
0: Well, I have a website, and I tell you what, over in that guitar case over there, I do have some poetry books. I have a website. My last name is Peoples, P-E-E-P-L-E-S, and grantpeoples.com. Can we do this on a public radio station? Can you say, if you want to buy my stuff, you can go to my website?
2: You can't talk about prices.
0: Okay, I won't talk about any prices, but I have my poetry books there, and all of my records are there as well.
2: So yeah. I guess the line between songs and poetry is just really interesting to me, because they're just so closely connected, but they're really two very different animals.
0: They are, you know, and I've never, you know, I mean, I introduced it saying, you know, I had these things I thought I was trying to write poems, write songs, and I realized they were poems, but it's never really been muddy for me. You know, I mean, I've never gone like, oh, no, this isn't working as a poem. I want to make a song out of it or vice versa. I've always just kind of known instinctively. And one of the things I've done is I've done some, you know, when I do poetry, I'm playing always, you know, half the time I've got some musicians behind me, and invariably they all want to play a little music while I'm reading my poem, and I have to kind of go, nope, don't do that. You know, that's, I don't want to hear any music while I'm reading this thing. So, you want me to read a poem?
2: Yeah, why don't you? You got the book there? And,
0: I got the book
2: let's
0: here.
2: Let's hear something.
0: Here's one. This is called "The People Prefer a Tyrant." Benito Mussolini, the manifestation of his country's soul, had to ascend to supreme power before he could be got rid of. Otherwise, he would have just niggled on in Rome. But from the high perch of his absolute authority, he and his mistress would one day hang from their heels, beaten, gouged, and bullet-riddled. He had ridden the harsh, invective wave of the nation's trepidation, and then there he swung. His cult of personality had briefly prevailed over the balance beam of books and ideas, because the people, well, they prefer a tyrant, as does the church. Indeed, the church towed his line, not on ideological or theological grounds, mind you, but on practical ones. He would not reveal the truth about them. And because the church knows, the people have always killed their Christ and their tyrants too, and for the same reasons.
2: Yeah, that belongs as a poem and not a song.
0: Right. I mean, I just would never. I would say, but I'll give you a I can give you like a follow up song to that. I mean, I didn't write them in tandem, but this would be the follow up song for that. How about that?
2: Sounds good.
0: Okay. Okay, let me see if I don't mess this up. Okay. It was back in 1975 when I first had a glimpse of our cultural divide. That's when I saw hippies and rednecks dancing side by side at Willie Nelson's Texan 4th of July. But in the last few years, there's been a troubling change. It's like both sides now have just gone insane. Yeah, everybody's screaming and nobody's listening. It seems to me like a time bomb's ticking. Got your left wing and right wing, your black and white, conservatives and liberals just itching for a fight. When you

0: You are. This is Grant Peoples coming to you live on the Live Music Showcase here. And Grant, you're just so good at these political, social commentary songs and the irony that you tend to use in them is just wonderful.
1: Well, thank you so much.
0: And you're good at those songs, but you're also good at more kind of expressive and personal songs as well. So
1: thank you.
0: It's just a total pleasure. Pleasure to listen to your music.
1: Well, thank you very much. Yeah, I spend more time on I've been accused of writing political songs, and I much prefer what you said, socio. It's to me they're more sociological than political, because to me if it's political, they're propaganda, and I don't want them ever to be propaganda. Try to keep some ambivalence in them, as is in that song. But most of the time, my head times are spent in other kind of songs besides those. I'll play one of those for you if you want to hear.
0: Hey, let's hear it.
1: This will be a good follow-up song to that, and I hope I don't mess it. This is a song written during the pandemic. Boy, I guess over the next year or so, or the next 10 years, we're going to hear that when we go out to hear artists. They're going to say, this is one I wrote during the pandemic. I had not taken a shower in like 2 weeks, and I had been calling in pizza every day, and I hadn't really spoken to anybody, and my dog ran away, and I was too scared to go out on the street and look for him, and so I wrote this song for my dog.
0: We're going to have to get used to that.
1: Yeah, right? You're going to hear that. There's going to be so many. Okay, this is the last time I'm ever going to say I wrote this song during the pandemic, so that's... I've got that out of the way. Yeah, let me see. Okay. I stole Bob Dylan's melody for this song, so let me see if I can do this.
0: Hey, Bob did some stealing himself, so that's all good.
1: There we go. This is called Love and Understanding, which comes on the heels of Let's Start Killing Each Other. How about that? Put a little love and understanding. Would it be asking too much? To want to feel a real connection and be in need of that human touch. Well, the sky, it's all chock full of stars, but still there are those stormy nights when a little love and understanding would sure be nice.

0: That is a beautiful sentiment.
1: Thank you so much.
0: And you know, thinking back to the events of January 6th when you were doing that song, I remember on that day, I was walking outside and I had my phone, and for whatever reason, I plugged in the news thing, which I rarely do on my phone, mm-hmm. and saw this live feed of what was going on, and it was just mesmerizing and horrible at the same time, and I was just couldn't believe what I was seeing.
1: Yeah, the iconography of it, I think, is for me, it is I don't know, what's the word, painful, troubling, acute, whatever, even than 9/11, you know, because in a way I kind of understood 9/11, you know, I could back that up to, you know, while that was being done and the division and all of that, but, and it was an external threat, it seemed like an external threat, but this was an internal threat, and it was coming from inside, and, it made it a much, much more difficult thing for me to process.
0: Absolutely.
1: And it's going to be very interesting to see how history deals with it. And, you know, I just read a story today, you know, in Texas. I mean, they're taking over. What they're doing now is the legislatures are not only science, you know, they're taking over the science classes. They're taking over the history classes now, too. And to control the narrative. And so there will be a struggle for the narrative of that over the next 50 years,
0: in my
1: opinion. And it'll be interesting to see how it comes out.
0: Well, you're listening to Grant Peoples here on the WMNF Live Music Showcase. And for real live, we are as live as you get. Coming to you from the stage at the Palladium Theater in St. Petersburg. We want to thank Paul Wilborn and the Palladium here for letting us do this live broadcast, and we're just so excited that this is happening. And coming up at the top of the hour after this show, we've got the Rhythm Revival, Reverend Billy, and just an awesome show not to be missed on Friday.
1: How about your show? Remind me the name of your show.
0: Postmodern Hootenanny on Thursday nights.
1: Postmodern Hootenanny. And it is on Thursday nights.
0: Thursday nights, yes. All right, but, yes, coming
1: How long
0: up,
1: have you been doing that show?
0: About 8 years.
1: Really?
0: Yeah.
1: That was longer than that.
0: Well, I've been on the air on different shows since 1979, so.
1: What is the difference between a post, what is postmodern? I hear that all the time. What is the definition of postmodern?
0: It's whatever the heck you want it to be.
1: Okay. So you're just you're just causing trouble and you just didn't want to call it the hootenanny or the modern.
0: Exactly.
1: Yeah, you had to throw something in there to kind of
0: make you think about it. Yeah.
1: Okay. Good.
0: Yeah. Exactly.
1: I hear about all this postmodern. I've actually gone to Wikipedia, and it's one of those things. You ever done that? You go to Wikipedia and you look it up and you read it, and then then 5 minutes later you're going, I have no idea what the hell I read or what, you know. So I can't give you a definition of postmodern. Can you give us, Sam? Do you know what postmodernism? Can you give us a definition? Are you looking it up?
0: I think she's looking it up.
2: I can try.
1: Okay.
0: we might have some. Guest speaker here in a moment, but okay. Anyway.
1: You want to hear another song?
0: I'm thinking another song, and how about another Bob Dylan song? Okay. You got one in your pocket?
1: Yeah, I do. Let me see here. That guy? You want to hear?
0: Guy.
1: You would rather hear him than any
0: other? Well, no. I mean, we're celebrating his 80th birthday, so it seems only appropriate.
1: This is off my favorite Bob Dylan record. It's kind of an obscure record. It doesn't always come up in everybody's top five, but it is definitely my favorite.

0: that is a great one.
1: Yeah, I messed it up a little bit. You know, that song was so funny. I saw a post, a friend of mine, her name is Robin, and her band is learning this song, and a lot of people are learning some Dylan songs. And she posted, what is this? I love this song. What's it about? You know, and for me, it was, it's so many of Dylan's songs are like this. They're not necessarily about anything. They're just opening a window into a corner of some room somewhere or someplace, and it's just allowing you to be a voyeur, you know, when I hear this song, I just see this guy on a train, you know, looking across this train car, and the train car is kind of moving, and he sees this mysterious looking man, you know, and he begins having a conversation in his head with this guy that he probably can't even talk to because he doesn't even speak the language. And so that was my, you know, that's my take on the song, that it is not necessarily about anything, and it doesn't necessarily have a point other than just, you know, giving us this kind of this voyeuristic look into a, you know, just a moment in time.
0: Well, you know, the literary quality of Dylan's work, you know, well, he won a Nobel Prize,
1: right,
0: for crying out,
1: right,
0: loud.
1: Yes.
0: Not because he was a good songwriter, but as literature.
1: Yeah, that's very true.
0: And there's a reason for that. The depth of the what he wrote was just so amazing. And like you said, you know, it just opens things up in your mind to exploration.
1: Right.
0: And it's just fascinating.
1: Yeah, he changed everything for all of us. And
0: many times over, because he kept reinventing himself throughout his career.
1: You know, it's funny. I have a friend. Yeah, you know, there's some like really like major Dylan people out there. And I doubt there will be any songs done here tonight. I don't think there are going to be any songs done here tonight that he wrote since 2000 and probably 10. And though he's done some incredible work since then, and my friend Darren's like, man, you need to start doing some. And it's just these songs are part of my DNA, you know. And so that's why I kind of keep going back to the old ones. And though the new ones, I enjoy listening to his new records, but I've never really sat down and learned any of them. Maybe some of these new kids will start learning some of these later songs.
0: Yeah, the next generation.
1: Next generation needs to pick up on the 80-year-old Bob Dylan.
0: There you go. Yeah. Well, you're tuned into the live music showcase here on WMNF. Mr. Grant Peoples giving us some great music, and he'll be joined by a bunch of great folks tonight for the 80th birthday bash for Bob Dylan here at the Palladium. The doors open at 7, and you can go to mypalladium.org for more information. There are a few tickets left.
1: Yes.
0: So you have an opportunity to check out the show. And Grant will be, I'm assuming you're opening up the show tonight?
1: Yes, I open the show, and then I'm going to kind of MC it a little bit.
0: Okay.
1: You know, I was just thinking, it just came to me that we had for Bob's 70th birthday, we had a 70th birthday party for him at Skipper's Smokehouse, and I started driving down to it. This was 10 years ago, and I got pulled over in Perry, Florida. And I had an expired tag on my car and didn't realize my tag was expired and my license was expired, and they took my car. They actually came and picked up my car, and I missed the show.
0: Oh, no.
1: Yeah. So I had forgotten all about that. So that was his 70th. And it was a WMNF event, too. In fact, I had to call Randy Wynn and say, Randy, I got bad news. So.
0: Well, luckily you're here now.
1: I came down a day early. I came down last night, so.
0: So you're planning ahead for this one, for sure. So what have you got for us next?
1: Well, I don't know how much time. I'm going to do a song written by a woman by the name of Mishkin. And this is a song I put on my last record, which was called Bad Wife, which I had 2,000 copies of a CD printed, which is not a smart thing to do ever, but especially in these days. But I had this record, and it was I was going to release it in 2020. And which was the year of the 100th anniversary of women finally getting the right to vote in the United States. And so these were all songs written by women. It was my tribute album to women songwriters, and they were all women who were friends of mine that I knew. And So I got the record. I got it. I got 2,000 copies on February 22nd, and then of 2020, and I had to cancel. You know, I never played. I've never been out with this record. So this is on that record, and this is a song by Michigan. She was one of the women that. This is a story, and it just this song has no chorus, it has no refrain. It's just pure narrative. It's pure literature. Just. Well, James went down to the market town, sitting on his daddy's knee, for to sell their cotton, to buy some livestock, and to trade their tobacco for coffee and tea. It was market day in the market town, on the red clay riverside, and the streets they were filled with strange sights and sounds.

planks. And there was a man, his name was Green. He was in the market town. And he was dressed for business. He was working the crowd. And James and his daddy, they went to see the man's wares in a little yard hidden.

ground. But then you're still just whooping people to dance. And even your child will see that.

0: Wow. And tell us again who wrote that song?
1: Mishkin. M-Y-S-H-K-I-N. And she is now living in Joshua Tree in California now. But she spent some time in New Orleans, and that's where that song was written in New Orleans.
0: It's a beautiful song.
1: It's a side of the river song. And, of course, it's a total allegory, you know.
0: Right.
1: It has nothing to do, you know, it's called Market Town.
0: Uh-huh.
1: And Market Town, of course, is an allegory for our economy today. And you don't really know it till the last verse. You know, it's take care of what you do here in your market town with all your oil and barrels and your money stuffed into banks. You can kick dust over the blood on the ground, but then you're still just whooping people to dance. And only your child will see that. So,
0: wow.
1: Yeah, it was so funny. I had, I know we're getting close here, but I had gone to Kerrville Folk Festival with this a friend of mine named Mighty Brittain, and we drove out there together, and we were out there for like 5 days, and I heard that song around a campfire, and it was the song that hung with me the most, and it was her, the girl that drove out there with me, that was playing it around the campfire. I'd never heard it before, and when we were coming back from Kerrville, she taught it to me in the Volkswagen van.
0: Oh, awesome.
1: Yeah.
0: Well, you've been listening to WMNF's live music showcase, coming to you live from the Palladium Theater here in St. Pete. Grant Peoples sharing his music and poetry with us this afternoon. Thank you so much, Grant, for coming by and inviting us here. Thanks to the Palladium for
1: inviting us. Hope some people can make it out tonight, and I just hope that even if you don't make it out tonight, I hope everybody will start easing back out into the current and start listening to some live music again. And please also very much do consider sending some money into WMNF. And how do you do that if they wanted to?
0: Easy. You go to WMNF.org, and there's a little tip jar on the webpage. You hit
1: right.
0: That, and it's just takes you literally seconds to make a donation.
1: Tell them Grant sent you.
0: There you go. You get special treatment. Mm-hmm. So I want to thank the crew here at the Palladium, the sound folks here who helped us, and our own WMNF crew, Max and Joe and Sam, for arranging this stuff, making it all happen. And why don't you take us out with one more song?
1: Yeah, y'all just you can fade out on this if we run out of time. In the middle of the winter, when you need a vacation, come where the sun and the sand is waiting.

0: the place. They're filling in the swamps to make some more space. And man, we're starting to need it. We got snake farms and alligator wrestlers. More state executions than anywhere but Texas. Shuffleboard wet t-shirt contestants. Man, you gotta see it.
1: 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I'm Alexis, and that was a previously recorded episode with Grant Peoples live from the Palladium on May 21st, 2021. Grant Peoples is a man of no introduction, a singer-songwriter whose strongest talent is the ability to speak to the heart of many. Whether it's vivid storytelling, quick-witted humor, or biting social commentary, Grant Peoples knows how to work a crowd and provide amazing music. And luckily for you, WMNF will be hosting a house concert on September 19th in South Sentinel Heights with Grant Peoples and Sarah Stovall as our performers. And not only will you be able to listen to amazing music, there will be a meet and greet from 11 a.m. to 12 p.m. So if coffee and show is your perfect Saturday morning, go to our website, WMNF.org, go to our events tab, and get you a ticket. Once again, the show is on September 19th from 11 p.m. to 11 to 2 p.m. located in South Seminole Heights. 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

0: We got to be careful. The boss is listening.
1: And she's got sanitizer, Billy. She's coming right at us.
0: Hey, everybody, good afternoon and welcome. Put your hands on the radio and be healed, brothers and sisters and all in between. It's a great time to be here. Great time to be alive. And it's 88.5, and that's no jive right here on the one and only Rhythm Revival, the coolest show of its time on the planet. It's time today for, you hear any noise, it's me and the boys. P. Daddy on my right.
2: Oh, yeah. I'm not on the right, but...
0: Not on the right politically.
2: I'm not left either.
0: Well, he's at 12 o'clock, okay?
2: There you go.
0: And hear that whistle. It's probably about 10 o'clock. Look at that. Marvelous Marvin. What's up with those cool shades, man?
1: You know, Billy, on today's show, we're going to be celebrating so many birthdays. I think we're going to need a bigger show. But here's the thing. Lots of yodeling. So, these are not just decorative. These are also functional. These will block the race. This show today, Billy, I promise, 30% more yodeling than our normal show. Not that we had a normal show, but you know what I mean. 30% more yodeling. Protective eyewear is recommended. Thank you.
0: I'm buckling my seatbelt in the process. We're going to do a little scratching right here. The Jimmy Struel. Chop down guitar.

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1: My turn? Okay. At any rate, welcome back, ladies and gentlemen, to the one and only Rhythm Revival. What a way we started off. Scratching by the one and only Jimmy Spruill. Did you ever see that guitar where he chopped everything off and it was just like this? They call it a chopper. I think it was in a Les Paul that he did it to. And then he died.
2: Blasphemy.
1: Yeah, he died on a bus coming back from here in Florida. He was down there working with the guys in where they had King Snake Studios. And
2: Sanford.
1: Down in Sanford. And he'd done some work with them, and apparently he was on his way back to Fayetteville and passed. And then we heard my one and only big mentor in so many ways, the great Albert Lou Andrew, better known as Sonnyland, Sonnyland Slim. And that right there, you hear him with a lot of bands and all that. I like to hear him with everything taken away, and he's got that incredible, not just on his right hand, but the left hand has this great walking bass, and he's got these ragtime feels to it. Just amazing. And then we heard Wanda Jackson inviting us to take a ride in her tunnel of love. So,
3: you know, Cyndi Lauper did that song.
2: A funnel, not a tunnel, but oops, I misspoke. Sorry. I was going to ask you about that left hand of your mentor, by the way.
1: Go ahead. Were you going to say something? Go first.
3: No, it's refreshing when P. Daddy interrupts me for a change. I'm not.
1: Sonnyland's left hand is history right there. Because he's got that, you know, that standard boogie-woogie, but he's got those, like, tenths that he does that comes from the... He had these enormous hands, and in order to do tenths, you've got to be able to reach 10 notes and be able to cover them.
3: And that cut that you played, it reminded me a whole lot of one of my favorite albums of all time, Otis Spann Is the Blues.
1: Yes!
3: And it had that same vibe. I don't know where that was recorded, maybe the same studio, but Ned Henthoff, the great jazz critic and writer, produced Otis Spann Is the Blues, half the songs, just Otis and the piano, just like that. And the great Sonnyland Slim, born September 5th, 1906.
1: Yeah.
3: Right there in the Delta. Got his name from a song called The Sonnyland Train.
1: Right.
3: And
1: right.
3: What was he to you, Billy? I mean, we talk about a lot of people on this show, but he was your mentor. You had a personal relationship with him. And, you know, that's a name that's going to be forgotten probably in the history of the blues, but he's foundational in Chicago blues.
1: Sure. Well, he was, that's what you're talking, exactly. He was a patriarch of the scene. By the time I got there, which was 1979, I had taken him around to Virginia when he came to visit there, and he was working with some groups, and they were going to put him on various buses and this kind of thing. And I said, no, man, let somebody take him around. So I volunteered to take him around at the time.
3: How old are you at this time?
1: Well, let's see, 1979, 20, mid-20s.
3: You've been playing piano for how long?
1: About 5 years. And I was playing mostly country and rockabilly stuff. And so, at any rate, he comes down here and we start hanging out. And I had, of course, a Cadillac hearse at the time, which he thought was hilarious for him to pull up. Well, I'll be in the back soon enough. Might as well enjoy the ride up front, you know. And he was like that. I mean, it's a total character. But I watched that, and it's the same thing we talk about. There's all these other great piano players, but Sonnyland had that running line of jive, you know, in between when he would be playing. He'd tell the waitress, all right, now, bring Daddy a little drink of liquor. You'll be good to him now. He'll be good to you later. He did that Woody Woodpecker laugh. But with him, it always worked. And he had maintained, you know, I remember one night we had a guy get on stage whose name I won't mention, but another Chicago artist get on stage, and he was really drunk, and we got in the car on the way home, and Sonnyland just tore into him, and I want you to say, he said, you know, these people come here and they go, oh, look at them old drunk blues players. He goes, we worked so hard to lose that, and here you are. He said, you get up on stage and do that again, I will beat you up, blah, blah, blah, blah. I mean, and then he said, get out of my car, pulled over and kicked him out of the car. And you know, so Sonnyland, you know, he maintained and he looked after the other guys. And even into his late 70s, he was still a very respected figure.
3: Do you think he taught you about professionalism and being an entertainer? Because what you're describing is that's what he was. He didn't just sit there and play the piano in the background. He was a professional entertainer. And I see where you get a lot of that from. And I love this story about the chicken.
1: Oh,
3: or
1: yeah.
3: The fish sandwich.
1: Yeah, the fish. That's kind of what did that. Was, but yeah, here's the thing. We would go to, I would ask him where you wanted to eat, and he would say, Harry Johnson's. I was a little taken aback. He was so quick with it. And I said, oh, okay, we'll go there. And we go in and go, I know what I want a fish sandwich. And you say, okay. And basically, every time we had a chance to eat, he would want to go to Howard Johnson's. What happened was, first of all, back in the day, he was at that last era of when a lot of those guys couldn't read or write. Pine Top, Honey Boy, all of them, Muddy Waters could barely print his name.
3: John Lee Hooker.
1: Yeah. And what amazed me was these guys had been up and down the road years by pictures, you know, and they looked at this sign or they looked at that and they knew you took a left here and this. And so at any rate, I mean, that was the whole thing, is more than just survival, but thriving through all of this. And so, you know, as much as anything, I just absorbed, and I helped him out. You know, when I stayed there with him, I cooked and cleaned, and you know, he liked having me around, and I drove him to gigs and whatnot. And he was always really good to me. And I wish that I had been a better piano player at the time to absorb more, but I absorbed enough and went on about my way. And he was very adamant about, you need to find your own course. You don't need to be Sonny Land Slim. There's one Sonny Land Slim. You need to find out and what you can pick up, great, but otherwise, you know, do what you need to do. And so, you know, that's why I think all of the voices that we have on this program, be it Sonny Land Slim, be it Wanda Jackson, whoever, but they have their own unique voice, and we try to champion that. So with that in mind, I'm going to hit you with another Wanda Jackson here, and we'll be right back on the Rhythm Revival.

0: Hi, this is Miss Julie. Our next week-long membership drive begins at 9 a.m. on Tuesday, September 22nd, and goes through the morning of September 29th. 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
1: Bobby Blue Bland.
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1: Joe Scott.
2: Man.
1: Oh, God almighty, those horns and just that.
2: The secret weapon.
1: All right. Little Jimmy Spruill to help us into the news here before we go to the news. What you got for me, Marvis Marvin?
2: Waffle House News, Billy. And the Waffle House News, this is a local story. In Seminole at the Waffle House on Starkey Road early last Sunday morning, three drunk men in their early 20s wearing only underwear stumbled up to the Waffle House and started pounding on the window, yelling incoherently, jumping up and down. And then when they got everybody's attention, they started throwing beef jerky sticks at the window and then took off. Police found the underwear-clad drunken trio passed out at a nearby laundromat with their Slim Jims hanging out. They were arrested for public intoxication and exposure of their beef jerky sticks. Back to you, Billy.
1: Why do I even listen to this?
2: To the Hall of Fame. You'll be wanting this.
1: That's a good one. At any rate, ladies and gentlemen, look at that. At any rate, ladies and gentlemen, on that, we're going to turn it over to the news, and we'll be right back here on the Rhythm Revival. All yours.
3: Thank you, and good afternoon. I'm Megan Fair with your WMNF News headlines at 3:30. Sarasota County Commissioners have given preliminary approval to a controversial expansion of Palmer Ranch East. WMNF's Kaylee Fuller reports commissioners voted unanimously.
4: The proposal would allow over 5,000 homes on roughly 2,300 acres east of Interstate 75, adding 1,000 homes beyond what was previously approved. It also includes a mixed-use town center with commercial, office, and light industrial space. Residents like Joe Magine raise concerns about increased traffic, whether infrastructure will be able to keep up with the development, and the increased water demand.
5: Where is all the water for all the households and the yards and the landscaping going to come from for this new proposed community? As you know, we county residents are in the sixth month of water restrictions due to being in an extreme drought.
4: Others, like Tim Hensey, vice president of Gilbane Construction, spoke in support of the project, pointing to the potential for economic development in the area.
6: So we're in serious need for a hospital, and I think it's an ideal location. Again, I know Sarasota Memorial pretty well because they were my client. They had some real challenges of hiring staff, particularly nursing, CNAs, et cetera. And one of the major components to that was the cost of living. And, of course, one of the biggest components of cost of living is cost of housing. So when you provide affordable housing near a location like that, I think it's a real win-win.
4: Now, the proposal has to undergo state review before commissioners consider it again for final approval. For WMNF News, I'm Kaylee Fuller.
3: Sarasota firefighters in full gear led hundreds up the stairs at Nathan Benderson Park today to mark the 25th anniversary of the September 11th terrorist attacks. More than 300 people registered for the event. According to the Herald Tribune, the ceremony included an honor guard, ceremonial bells, and a piece of steel recovered from the World Trade Center. A dispatch radio call was played at 10:28 a.m. to mark when the North Tower collapsed. After making 17 trips up the stairs, the participants completed the challenge. Lakeland officials gave their first vote of approval on the city's 2027 budget yesterday. According to the Lakeland Ledger, this could cause many homeowners to pay more on their property taxes this year. A general fund budget of $197.9 million has been proposed by the city and would start on October 1st. It will focus on adopting technology to enhance public safety and focus on shoring up public infrastructure. The City Commission will meet for a second hearing of the budget on September 24th at 6 p.m. at City Hall. The Centers for Disease Control and Prevention report the Cyclospora outbreak that sickened hundreds across the United States since May has ended. WGCU's Mike Braun has more.
7: A report today by the CDC says that data shows that iceberg lettuce from Taylor Farms, New Mexico, was contaminated with Cyclospora and made people sick. Additionally, the CDC says that the number of recent infections linked to the outbreak has significantly declined. The contaminated lettuce linked to this outbreak is no longer available in stores or restaurants. The CDC says that at the peak of the outbreak, before the recall, more than 1,000 infections occurred in the U.S. in a single day. From May 1st, there were 512 cases confirmed in Florida, with 79 of those in 8 Southwest Florida counties. 2 deaths were also identified as part of the outbreak, both in Michigan. The CDC says it has made its final update on this issue. I'm Mike Braun.
3: Traffic is slow on I-275 heading west into downtown Tampa. Tonight, there will be scattered thunderstorms before 9 p.m. with a low in the mid-70s. Tomorrow, we'll see scattered showers and thunderstorms after 2 p.m. and a high in the low 90s. I'm Megan Fair with the WMNF News headlines at 3:35 on 88.5 FM and WMNF.org.

I'm so glad on my journey home. Jesus may ask me why did you stumble and why did you fall on the journey? But I'm glad I'll be able to tell Jesus these words. Do you know?

0: WMNF 88.5, the Rhythm Revival. You know, I grew up with that kind of music. My grandfather, a deacon in a Southern church, Reverend Billy, he loved the Statesman. He just loved that music. That was an original mono album. What's the name of the album, Billy?
1: The Statesman with Hobie Lister.
0: Explain the importance of this group and who Hobie Lister was.
1: Well, Hobie Lister was the rock and piano player that led the whole thing. And he was from Greenville, South Carolina. And there was friends of mine that knew Hobie. And Hobie had kind of this... had kind of a jumping and jiving walk on stage, and they would do the Hobie Lister, what they call it, the Hobie Lister strut. But the thing is that the Statesman represented this very male, I want to say macho, but not in a bad way, approach to Christian music. And it was, and they were so strong, the Statesman and all those guys, the Statesman, the Blackwoods, these guys were not just a bunch of hillbillies singing. You had to be incredibly perfect.
0: And we just heard the sensational Nightingales.
1: Right.
0: A Closer Walk with Thee. And couldn't you say both those groups were doing the same thing, the exact same thing?
1: They were doing the exact same thing. They were even the exact same songs. And every now and then they would get together and do some shows. And, I mean, I would have loved to have seen a show with, like, the Statesmen and the Nightingales on the same show, you know. And the thing was, again, you're circling back to what we talked about not more than 15 minutes ago about performance. These guys were great performers. Julius Cheeks was terrifying. Julius Cheeks would tell the other acts, y'all can go home because when I'm done, there's not going to be anything left. And most of the time, he was right.
0: It's like Satchel Paige.
1: You're right.
0: Tell the rest of the field, you guys can go sit down in the outfield. We're not going to, don't need you.
1: And they were of the same era. Satchel Paige and Cheeks could put on that bravado, but they could back it up.
0: It was that type of ethic, that work ethic, that it doesn't exist anymore.
1: Cheeks, again, couldn't read or write. Was from the country and born beyond dirt poor, and at the same time had memorized most of the Bible. And on stage, everybody I talked to that saw him said it was him and Archie Brown Lee, and you didn't follow them. He's the guy that Sam Cooke was standing up there kind of singing, and she pushed him off the stage. He said, get down there and sing, man. but he taught him how to do it.
0: And it's that energy. And that real passion, that real, the spirit of gospel music that somehow was the spirit of rock and roll.
1: And all the early rock and roll, the Elvis guys that followed Elvis all listened to the Statesmen and the Blackwoods and the Florida Boys. All of the black soul singers, every single one of them came out of the church. Every single one of the ones that we show on.
0: That was the first exposure to music, and that was something that everybody had, and you grew up with it. And, you know, music has always helped us through, and on this date, September 11th, I'm going to play a song here that, you know, music helped a lot of us get through September 11th, 2001, but music has always been there for everything. There's a song that came out during the Vietnam era by Warner Mack. It's like a country,
1: really,
0: gospel song.
1: Okay.
0: It's called Pray for Your Country. That's what a lot of us were told to do September 11th. So with that in mind, you know, the truth never changes. And some of this music could be 50, 60, 70 years old, but it speaks to what's going on right now today here in the Rhythm Revival, WMNF, an original of 45, Warner Mack, Pray for Your Country.

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1: Oh, Dolly, we've loved you till the moon and back. 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

0: WMNF 80.5, The Rhythm Revival, the great Charlie Walker, one of Billy's favorites, one of my favorites.
1: That's man.
0: Billy, that was an original Columbia 45 from the day from my dad's collection.
1: And you hear on that 45, you can hear it blasting out of those jukeboxes in the Texas dance halls because it's got the, you hear they've got that beat in the rhythm section that you just don't hear on the digital.
0: We're going to tell you about 45s in a second, but Charles Hardin Holly, Buddy Holly, born September 7th, Lubbock, Texas. You know, Billy, we could play Buddy Holly songs from here till midnight.
1: Yeah.
0: His musical professional career recording, 2 years.
1: Amazing.
0: 2 years.
1: Amazing.
0: And he played country music, Buddy and Bob. Then 3 times in 1 year, he opened up for Elvis.
1: Right.
0: And then he opened up for Bill Haley, a guy from Decca Records, saw him. And that started Buddy Holly's career. Now, we've got a 45 here, the one that really put Buddy Holly over the top. And the thing, you know, people forget that they think that when he was on that plane and it took his life, he was like a big rock and roll star. He was actually kind of a has-been, hadn't had a hit in over a year.
1: Right.
0: The money dried up. His manager was hanging on to it. So he had to go on that tour, the baby coming, just to keep the lights on. And he wanted to do things. But Billy would play a lot of 45s on this radio show. You don't really hear them on the radio too much, but back in the day, that's all you heard.
1: Right.
0: That's what you heard in the jukeboxes. And that's what the artists and the producers strove to make perfect.
1: Right.
0: They didn't care about the album cut so much. Stereo, they had nothing to do with it. It was all about the 45. Billy, this book is called It Came from Memphis. Robert Gordon, you're going to read a little paragraph here about the importance of 45s.
1: Give me an idea real quick. The difference between the 45s and what you hear, it, to me, would be like you stick your fingers in your ear, and it cuts out the mids and the bottom, and you get an idea. You take them out, and you hear what they heard on the 45. In 1949, RCA Records introduced the 7-inch 45 RPM record. It was meant to compete with the 33 and a third long player successfully marketed the previous year by Columbia. But the improved fidelity of the faster record was not enough to overcome the LP's advantage. Symphonies only had to be flipped once while the 45 spread them over several discs. RCA was seeding the race when they realized the smaller discs were perfect for the youth market's 3-minute rock and roll song. The parents' disavowal of the format made it even more attractive. Here, kids identify with these, and they collected them all. The growth of 7-inch 45 RPM records was directly related to the era of the Saturday matinees when sending kids to the movies was cheaper than hiring a babysitter, and it occupied them all day. TV was not yet firmly established, and owning a set was a luxury. The serials, in which a story was continued week after week, established the rhythms of consumption that would later drive the rock and roll habit. Once the witnesses perceived that rock and roll 45s were going to keep coming out, it made it easier to part with that much silver. You had to get the next installment. Saturdays at the Cinema also produced the original rock and roll screen star. In 1953, the year before Elvis was unleashed, Marlon Brando's character in The Wild One summarized the philosophy of the burgeoning youth culture. He was asked, "What are you rebelling against?" And he answered, "What do you got?" But Brando was spilling popcorn in the aisles when Lash LaRue premiered in 1945.

0: On Friday, October 16th, the Spooky returns to New World Music Hall. 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Last Grasp. And Obsidian. Plus this year, Alexis Brooke Williams graces the stage as our host and MC. And DJ Jet will be spinning nocturnal tunes all night. Hey, saints and sinners, don't forget the costume contest. And we will have vending from Cats, Bats, and Beds and Mel Spells. 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

Ray Price and the Cherokee Cowboys. We heard Benny Joy and Crash the Party. Gene Vincent and the Blue Caps with Race of the Devil. Heartaches by the Number. And another little Ray Price thing to wrap up that set right there. Rockabilly and you know, it was kind of like all of that stuff was bubbling up because they didn't know what

0: do. You know, the whole Elvis thing just threw everybody.
1: You got to remember, Billy, it wasn't adult music where the money was, they thought.
0: Right.
1: And, you know, Colonel Parker still had the so-called old show business model for Elvis. You know, you do the thing in the service, you do the movies, you do the TV special. That's what Perry Como did, all of that. And the thing is, when Elvis came, everything changed in country music. And you can hear it with the rockabilly. It's sort of like amped up country music. And groups that didn't get drums, country groups that did not get drums in their bands, all of a sudden were called bluegrass. And you couldn't play rock and roll shows. The Osborne Brothers, great, you know, Rocky Top and
0: sure.
1: Ruby, or your man, Lubin's. Your man, great. But the Osborne Brothers, here's the thing. They put drums in their act.
0: Right.
1: Got lots of criticism from the bluegrass world, the pure country. And they said, we had to do it because we're playing on shows with these rock and roll acts. Either you play, no one can hear you if you don't have drums and amplification. And if you don't play those shows, you're playing in schoolhouses to 20 people.
0: And the black equivalent of it was the guys in Chicago that plugged in their amps, you know, like Muddy Waters and Little Walter, who, again, you know, these other great harmonica players would play straight into, and you couldn't hear it. So he picked it up and he took a dispatcher's mic that he stole probably from a taxi cab stand and cupped it, and it turned into this other, you know, gut-wrenching sound. And it changes the whole thing. I'll play you something, an example of what it sounds like a couple of years down the road. I just need to hear a little Jerry Lee on a Friday. And this is from that great album, Live at the Star Club. Jerry and his sensitive interpretation of a little Ray Charles tune.

0: from the album Get It While You Can. A lot of people say that was maybe the greatest blues album in terms of its sequencing and the songs on it. Jerry Ragavoy was the guy that produced all that stuff. You want to tell him about Jerry Ragavoy? Can you tell us about him? Do you know?
1: I know he wrote, didn't he write Peace of My Heart?
0: He did all of that stuff with Janis.
1: He produced all that, the record label Shout Records, and did a lot of great songs that are now Northern Soul Records. But he was like an architect of soul music, a name that you don't hear too much. And you hear a lot of his music, things he was involved with, you have no idea.
0: And Howard Tate was the guy that comes along in early 60s, and it was on Verve Records, which was more of a jazz label. And so it didn't really get the exposure that it should have, even on the, you know, the FM networks. And over the years, it's become like one of those critics' favorites. As a matter of fact, you mentioned this one here. I think we can find
1: it. Also on Verve Records, by the way, in the rock and roll area, or era, Ricky Nelson. There you go. I'm walking. Verve Records, because his dad knew a guy at the radio, at the record company, and kind of a one-off deal.
0: Well, you've probably heard this one by Janis Joplin, and this is the original, produced by Jerry Ragavoy, by Howard Tate, and this is a great one. Kind of take us right up into news. Here you go.

0: Howard Tate, man, oh man, what a you talk about the line from gospel to secular. There it is, right there,
1: big time. And you know, a lot of white teenagers in America got this music from Janis Joplin first, got it from Cream first, got it from the Yardbirds and Rolling Stones first. And then all of a sudden, oh, wait, that's what it really sounds like?
0: And you know what? That's okay, because a lot of that ended up, like for me and you and P. Daddy and a lot of other guys that were curious. They go, really, that's not the original version? And then we wanted to hear the original version.
1: And all those people, Janis Joplin on down, if you asked them, they didn't take credit for anything. They went out of their way to point out, and the Rolling Stones in particular went out of their way to make Muddy Waters and Howlin' Wolf known to white America.
0: Absolutely. And on that, we're going to go over here to the news, and we'll be back here real soon after some news.
2: Thank you, and good afternoon. I'm Megan Fair with your WMNF news headlines at 4:30. This week, Polk County Public Schools unanimously approved an increase on teacher salary. WMNF's Amelia Yen has more.
3: The school board approved the salary increases for the 2026-2027 school year. The district will distribute approximately $6.7 million to roughly 2,700 classroom teachers who have worked for 10 or more years. Any remaining funds will go to other teachers with at least 10 years of teaching experience who do not qualify as classroom teachers. These could be special education teachers, librarians, and ESL teachers, among others. Board Chair Justin Sharpless led the vote.
4: We will now proceed to a voice vote. All those in favor, please signify by saying aye.
5: Aye.
4: Aye. All opposed, nay. Motion carries unanimously.
3: The salary increase comes as Spectrum Bay News 9 reported that Polk County was facing a major teacher shortage, more than 500 instructional vacancies. That's nearly 10% of the district's classrooms. For WMNF News, I'm Amelia Yen.
2: A lightning strike on Tuesday killed a 20-year-old man in Osceola County. Earlier this month, a lightning strike critically injured a couple trying to escape an approaching storm along the West Orange Trail. According to the Orlando Sentinel, the couple is calling their survival a miracle. The National Lightning Safety Council has recorded that 15 people have died nationwide from lightning strikes this year. The 20-year-old's death marks the sixth in Florida this year, further proving why the state is the nation's lightning capital. Yesterday, Florida's Public Service Commission voted against weakening a decades-old rule that passes on savings to Florida ratepayers. If an electric utility's parent company borrows money to purchase equity in the utility, then the parent company can get a tax break. Under the current rule, those savings are passed on to the people who pay the electric bills that fund the parent company's loan payments. A proposed amendment could have changed that, but it was struck down at yesterday's meeting after watchdog groups spoke up. 10 environment and affordability advocate organizations signed a letter asking the commission to vote against the change. Brooke Ward is the Florida State Director of Food and Water Watch, one of the groups to sign on.
6: The decision that happened this week is the first time that we have been able to successfully organize, push back, and secure a vote that protected Florida families.
2: The letter said that in 2025, the average monthly bill for Tampa Electric residential customers was the third highest in the nation out of investor-owned utilities. Ward said that her group will continue watching out for any more attempts to increase utility rates. The City of Miami's first budget hearing saw the approval of many department budgets in less than an hour. The meeting was not without concerns raised by the public, however. Downtown Miami resident Chris Watson spoke during public comment at the September 10th hearing to ask city officials not to fund automatic license plate reader cameras.
7: These systems open the door to widespread abuse from local, state, and federal authorities and can lay the groundwork for a surveillance state.
2: The state of Florida recently suspended contracts for license plate readers on state roads. Meanwhile, the Miami Police Department is asking for more than $150,000 for more investigative tech with those same cameras. City commissioners will finalize the budget for police and other departments at the next hearing on September 24th. Over the past few decades, no hurricane season has passed without the storm. According to the Lakeland Ledger, 2026 could change this. Many opportunities have already passed this season without developing, including five named tropical storms. Until this year, September 11th had been the latest a hurricane has formed since 2013. A Colorado State University researcher says that while the development of a hurricane seems unlikely, there is still a lot of the season left to go. Traffic is slow on I-275 heading west into downtown Tampa. Tonight, there will be scattered thunderstorms before 9 p.m. with a low in the mid-70s. Tomorrow, we'll see scattered showers and thunderstorms after 2 p.m. and a high in the low 90s. I'm Megan Fair with the WMNF News headlines at 4:35 on 88.5 FM and WMNF.org.

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1: This is Tom Scherberger inviting you to join us September 17th at the Commodore in Ybor City for the next edition of Wavemakers Live, WMNF's quarterly speaker series. We will be gathering some of your favorite WMNF news and public affairs hosts to discuss the upcoming midterm elections. A lot will be at stake in November. Control of Congress, control of the state legislature, the governor, the attorney general, the next U.S. senator, and the next mayor of St. Petersburg. I will discuss all of that and more with Mitch Perry, co-host of The Skinny, Donna Davis, co-host of Surly Voices, and Patro Mabili, host of Community Speaks. This is a rare chance to see some of your most popular news and public affairs hosts discussing the November elections and its impact on the nation, the state, and Tampa Bay. Tickets are $10 in advance, $15 day of show. Doors open at 7, and the conversation starts at 7:30. That's September 17th at the Commodore in Ybor City. See you there.

0: WMNF 88.5. Don't tell me Bob Dylan didn't hear that harmonica at some point in his life. The great Jimmy Reed headed for a fall. It's a VJ 45 again, Billy. I'm playing a lot of 45s because you can hear the rip, it's the so richness, good. The depth, the bass, the drums. Jimmy Reed, born September 6th in Mississippi and Dunley, Mississippi. And think about this, that shuffle. You know, you talk about behind the beat. He's so far behind the beat, he's almost like in the song that already just played.
1: He's ahead
0: it's
1: of
0: like,
1: it.
0: He's like, it's an unindustrial shuffle. Billy, would you agree with that? It's like, it's not in a hurry to get anywhere, but it couldn't be more perfect.
2: Bobby Rush, Jimmy, man, don't be drinking so much before the show. Jimmy Reed, Bobby Rush, you worry about Bobby Rush, and I'll worry about Jimmy Reed. We'll just be fine. He said Jimmy Reed went out there, and it's just, it's there. And his songs were, you're right, he plays behind the beat. He plays off of it. He doesn't play the right three. There's a one chord, a four chord, and a five chord. His five chords are all inversions of the one chord. The harmonica is flat, but it just is so cool. And it's instantly, I want to say grabbable. You know what I mean?
0: It's like Slim Harpo. It's its own world, its own sound, and it sucks you right in before you know it. The Stones, the Yardbirds, the Animals, Van Morrison, Elvis, Grateful Dead, all did his songs. And here's, we're going to play this 45, yes.
2: When Elvis did his comeback special.
0: Right.
2: And he did the unplugged segment.
0: We played it a couple weeks ago.
2: What was the first song? Was the first song he did? Jimmy
0: Baby,
2: Reed.
0: Baby, What You Want Me to Do.
2: Yep.
0: Jimmy Reed. And here's one of his biggest of all time. This is an original 45 on the VJ Records, the great Jimmy Reed.

A hurricane can produce a destructive storm surge, even if it doesn't hit the area head-on. The National Hurricane Center says storm surge is responsible for 12% of deaths caused by storms, and more than half of them were over the age of 60. WMNF is your trusted source for emergency information. 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WMNF will keep you updated live on air with active evacuation warnings if necessary this hurricane season.

0: WMNF 88.5, Reverend Billy, you know, some of my favorite Otis Redding songs are what happens at the end when he just starts riffing and he just goes, you know, it's just like a great sax solo. And Otis Ray Redding Jr., born September 9th, 1941. Billy, all the great, again, we could play Otis Redding music till midnight, a five-year recording career.
1: I interviewed Sam Moore for my documentary that I did on the Chitlin' Circuit. This is Sam Moore of Sam and Dave fame. I said, tell me, I said, what about one of the tours that you remember? He said, I'll never forget when we took the Stax Volt tour over to Europe. And we had Booker T and the MGs for the rhythm section, the Marquees for the horns. We had Carla Thomas, Eddie Floyd, Otis Redding, and Sam and Dave. And he said, every night we'd come out there, and with Sam and Dave, we'd try to cut Otis Redding. And then he would come out there and try to cut us. And he said, those Europeans just didn't even know how to, they were in shock. And he said, it was the coolest time. I was just hearing them doing Knock on Wood. And, you know, again, it all comes back to Al Jackson on those drums. Just, and he's playing, he's not playing one, two, three, four. He's playing one, two, three, four. Bam, bam, bam, bam, bam, bam. It just comes at you. It's relentless.
0: And we're hearing it on original 45's Billy.
1: Exactly.
0: Jimmy Rogers' birthday. You got a reading right there, a book on Ralph Peer, if you could.
1: Sure.
0: This is an amazing book. It's just a little thing about the importance of Jimmy Rogers. Now it ties into this show. And after this reading, unless you'll have time for a Jimmy Rogers song, but we'll do what we can. So squeeze some yodeling in there. And go ahead, Reverend Billy. A reading by Reverend Billy on Jimmy Rogers.
1: Before Bristol, there had been a nearly total separation between the down-home music made on porches and in churches, square dance halls, and saloons, especially in the South, and the broadly accepted music put on records with professional singing, as made by highly polished orchestras and trained vocalists for a more sophisticated population across the United States and around the club. Music from the top, music from the bottom. There had been some intermediate attempts to narrow that gap. First, the recording companies had maintained the familiar gloss by having New York pros record down-home songs. Then, in the initial breakthrough idea Peer had defined and worked on it okay, they had looked for homespun performers of quality in blues, hillbilly gospel, regional jazz, and regional roots music in general, and began to record them specifically for the same populations from which they had emerged. Finding all of the attributes that were embodied in Jimmy Rogers and seeing the strong potential the Carter family presented as well, Ralph Peer felt empowered consciously, though partly by instinct, to attempt to usher in a crucial new concept for the future growth of American music, the meaningful and serious intermingling of region and tradition-based roots music with modern pop. The meaningful and serious intermingling of region and tradition-based roots music with modern pop. The yawning roots-slash-pop gap Peer saw could be bridged with creative individuals who maintained their, quote, up-from-the-people, unquote, boy, this is right on it, regional identities and accents in performances and on records and in songwriting, but also who were entirely capable of being ambitious, polished, and focused professionals themselves. Enough, so to speak, to a broader audience, in many cases, more capable of handling popular success than those New York studio pros who'd rarely performed outside of the studio walls had ever been. Perfect.

0: WMNF 88.5 at Rhythm Revival, Reverend Billy. It's an all 45 RPM salute to Fancy Klein. Fancy Klein, born Virginia Patterson Hensley, September 8th, 1932, in Winchester, Virginia. And I think, Billy, you'll agree with me that
1: Gore,
0: just like Dolly Parton,
1: yeah,
0: she is just beloved. You know, I don't care what genre, who you talk to, it's hard to find anybody. In fact, I've yet to find anybody who does not like Patsy Cline.
1: Right.
0: I found one person who doesn't like Johnny Cash. But that's my sister. Doesn't count. But I don't know anybody that doesn't like Patsy Cline, and I think you could say the same thing about Dolly Parton.
1: Dolly Parton, however, has lived a pretty protected in terms of her public image and that kind of thing.
0: And she recorded for 50-some years. Patsy Cline got to record 8 years.
1: Oh,
0: Billy,
1: okay.
0: Professionally. Totally. Starting right after Arthur Godfrey.
1: And
0: that's it. You know, the people we've talked about, the birthdays, you know, Jimmy Rogers, not very long, 6 years for him. Buddy Holly, 2 years. Otis Redding, 5 years. 8 years for Patsy Cline, which makes her, like, the longest productive

0: mountains. They used to have to break her up from fights and all that. But she was in a male-dominated world, and let it be known right off the bat, and I can't use the language, we jump for the button, but she was, you don't mess, but that wasn't the word she used with Klein. And right off the bat, she was another one. Money up front before she played.
1: Well, she knew the business, and being a woman, especially in a man's world. I'd like to see her and Memphis Minnie in a tag team match.
2: Ooh,
1: that
2: baby.
1: Be.
0: Man.
1: Yeah.
0: And but it was the same kind of thing. They both had that wry sense of humor, but there was a... If you listen to it, they had that, yeah, but it's not, you know, there's always going to be a catch to it kind of thing. In life in general, there was that existential little thing.
1: Kind of like this. Fancy Klein, 45 here. Decca Records and Care of the Blues.
0: Exactly.

0: Hey, man, you getting ready for the big trip?
1: Yeah, I'm catching up on my pack now. I'm only bummed that I'm going to miss my favorite shows at WMNF while I'm away.
0: Dude, you know you can listen to WMNF from anywhere, right?
1: Wait, really? How?
0: 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Check out events coming up. Tons of stuff. They even have an alarm so you don't miss your flight.
1: No way! I would relish that! How do I get the app?
0: You load it on your phone, dude. Simple. Now you don't have to miss your favorite shows just because you're going to that hot dog eating contest.
1: I know, man. The competition is gonna be the worst this year. You know, thanks for the tip.
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0: WMNF. Yeah. 8.5, the Rhythm Revival, Do Ya. That's before she was famous, she recorded that song. I was on Everest Records. She was recorded on two labels, before she was on Decca, Four Star and Everest. And then when she got famous, the guy that owned those labels kept putting out songs by her and dubbing in like the Doodle Tom Pipers in the background.
1: I met the daughter of the guy that owned Four Star playing over in Tallahassee. When I was playing, and she came up and she said, asked if I'd heard any of, you know, Patsy. I said, of course I heard her stuff. And she said, yeah, my dad owned Four Star. Oh, wow. And they made it, you know, they made a bunch. I like that, some of her rockabilly stuff, but you could tell they're still trying. What's interesting is on this show, we talked earlier, the key was the voice, trying to find your voice and that one that you fit. And you can tell them, let's try this, or try a blues. And that's what they did back then. They try like a ballad, and then you get the one that you go, boom, that's it.
0: In fact, this song would be one of the songs that's boom. That's it. Fancy Klein.
1: Oh.
0: 45. Right here in the Rhythm Revival, WMNF.

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2: It's just, it's a whole different rug, whole different sound, whole different record. 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
3: 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Florida's Public Service Commission voted against weakening a decades-old rule that passes on savings to Florida ratepayers. If an electric utility's parent company borrows money to purchase equity in the utility, then the parent company can get a tax break. Under the current rule, those savings are passed on to the people who pay the electric bills that fund the parent company's loan payments. A proposed amendment could have changed that, but it was struck down at yesterday's meeting after watchdog groups spoke up. 10 environment and affordability advocate organizations signed a letter asking the commission to vote against the change. Brooke Ward is the Florida State Director of Food and Water Watch, one of the groups to sign on.
4: Effectively, what happened this week is we caught the PSC with their hand in the cookie jar. We walked in. They were trying to do something naughty.
3: Ward said that the vote is a victory, but that the commission should be protecting ratepayers even without oversight.
4: But if we hadn't seen them, they would have moved ahead. And so that's why it's so important that we put that cookie jar out of reach by passing laws that protect us from them being able to do these types of decisions without us knowing.
3: The letter said that in 2025, the average monthly bill for Tampa Electric residential customers was the third highest in the nation out of the investor-owned utilities. Ward said that her group will continue watching out for any more attempts to increase utility rates. For young South Florida students, September 11th, 2001 is a chapter in their history books, not a distant memory. In classrooms across the area, teachers are helping a generation born after the attacks understand what happened, why it mattered, and how it changed the country. WLRN's education reporter Natalie LaRoche-Pietri was at Palm Beach County High School for the lesson.
5: Tuesday, 9:47 a.m.
6: Hi, baby. Baby, you have to listen to me carefully. I'm on a plane that's in Hyde. I'm on the plane. I'm calling from the plane. I want to tell you I love you.
7: The messages victims left loved ones on 9/11 reverberated in this American government classroom. Students weren't taking notes, no raised hands to ask questions for this lesson. They just listened and watched. Their teacher, John Dahlman, played a video showing the planes hitting the towers and some of the aftermath in New York City.
8: Events of 9/11 shook our country. It took our breath away. It knocked us on our heels.
7: Dahlman has been teaching for almost 30 years. In fact, he was in a classroom at Lake Worth High School 25 years ago. It's something he will never forget. But the thing about forgetting is that you first have to live through it. So how do you teach a generation to never forget when they have nothing to remember?
9: It's very easy to teach when they actually have present knowledge, current knowledge, and you know, I tell the kids, history is a big story. I'm teaching. They have to figure out where they fit in the story, right? Although they weren't alive, the consequences and repercussions are felt today.
7: In 2023, Florida passed a law mandating what had already been happening, that middle and high school students receive specific instruction about what happened on that harrowing day the Twin Towers came down. Natalie Giro is a senior in the class, but she first learned about the attacks in elementary school. She says her way to connect is through empathy.
10: I feel like the way that we can keep the events is showing the emotions behind it, the real people that were affected, rather than just the events.
3: Traffic is slow on I-275 heading west into downtown Tampa. Tonight, there will be scattered thunderstorms before 9 p.m. with a low in the mid-70s. Tomorrow, we'll see scattered showers and thunderstorms after 2 p.m. and a high in the low 90s. I'm Megan Fair with the WMNF News headlines at 5:35 on 88.5 FM and WMNF.org. Run.

0: Eddie Fontaine. Nothing shaking but the leaves on the tree. Then we heard... See, we heard the Showman with Rob. You take some. What's that? And then we heard the Fenderman.
1: Don't forget my favorite song.
0: It is
1: Mule Skinner Blues. I love it. I do. It's crazy.
0: You know, somehow I can see that.
2: somehow I he was. You know, he heard that song as a young man, and at that moment he leapt in front of the mirror and says, "I got to be sharp with this song." And that's when he started putting products in his hair at that moment. Made him a man. That song made him a man.
1: Tiger Wax.
0: You know, a lot of groups that were big at one time, and then they, you know, as they get older and whatnot, and they had those things on PBS a few years ago with some of the older groups, you know, when they put them
2: together.
0: Yeah, the
2: rock
0: together.
2: And roll, right. Doo-wop shows, and the soul shows, a lot of those done in Philadelphia and
0: Pittsburgh. And all my friends
2: from
0: Pittsburgh.
2: New York City, yeah.
0: The one group on there that absolutely still tore it up was Eugene Pitt and the Jive Five.

Hi, this is Miss Julie. Our next week-long membership drive begins at 9 a.m. on Tuesday, September 22nd, and goes through the morning of September 29th. 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

0: Roscoe Gordon. That's that bossa nova beat that just knocks me out. That was, if you're, you know, a group from Texas, we talked about how different groups and whatnot and different music was real popular in areas. That, every Texas band, Delbert McClinton, the Thunderbirds, everybody I've ever heard from Texas does a version of what they call Any Weeny Bit.
1: And Roscoe Gordon, just a big part of the Memphis music scene going back
0: right.
1: to the Bobby Boo Bland days. I mean, he was there for all of it. And I think he pretty much outlived just about everybody else involved in that scene.
0: He did.
1: Lived to tell the stories.
0: I met him in a coffee shop down there, you know, and people were like, I said, you're Roscoe Gordon. And people, I said, oh, my God. And it was, I think it was right after I talked with Gordon, Robert Gordon. At any rate, Peak Daddy got a call a little while ago. A guy said he really liked the Ray Price, and it meant a lot to him.
2: Yeah.
0: And I'm glad he did, because there was a Ray Price that I still didn't get to play. This is like the same time that they're playing Roscoe Gordon on the jukeboxes on the west side of town. On the other side of town, in the dance halls, Ray Price was making music like this.

0: beat, the beat, the beat.
1: Yeah, see, that's the thing. You know, a lot of country music back then in Nashville, you would never hear a snare drum. They would be playing a little woodblock type chop with the side of the drumstick hitting the rim of the drum, not even the drum head. That you know it. But with that,
0: he's coming down on it.
1: He's doing it hard because it's dance music.
0: Yep, yep.
1: That's what it is. You know, Nashville music back in the day is listening music, maybe slow dancing music.
0: Grand Ole Opry, yeah.
1: And that music right there, that dance hall music, made to be played in large places. No amplification, really. So you just, they didn't have like 12 mics on the drum. They just had a drummer.
0: Yep.
1: Maybe one mic hanging above it, if you were lucky.
0: Dancing and drinking and words that begin with F, yeah.
1: And that's right. You just had to be funny. Was that the word?
0: Exactly. Yeah. That's a word. And
1: you just had to pound those drums and get people dancing.
0: Or fighting.
1: All of it. That was the energy. Without that energy, you get swallowed up into the crowd and you don't get another gig.
0: What's going on this weekend, P. Daddy?
2: I'm kind of low on events to do, but Sunday night, 5 o'clock afternoon night, WMNF is going to have a tribute to Scott Elliott, who passed away recently. And it's at 5, I'm not sure how late, but Talk to Mark, his band will be performing, and you get a chance to share stories, meet a lot of people, and share the love that we all had for Scott.
0: Absolutely.
1: It's the first time people have gotten together that have worked with him and be able to commiserate and tell stories, and as long as you're telling stories about someone, you're still with us.
2: There you go.
0: He was great. He's a great guy, man.
2: All souls.
0: Yeah, absolutely. And then we're going to be over there on the 27th.
1: If I'm not mistaken, I frequently am, that's Skipper's birthday and your birthday.
0: Yep. Going to be a twin spin that night. But,
1: so don't worry about bringing a gift to Skipper's. For Skipper's. They're fine. Bring gifts for Billy. And
0: right.
1: Maybe if you think of Uncle Marvin along the way, I'd be happy to get something to you.
0: I'm going
1: to
0: be over there at the New World tomorrow night, the New World Brew.
2: Really?
0: Well, yeah.
2: You
0: come over there and see me over there, at any rate.
1: You'd love to have extra security.
0: Somebody wanted to hear a little bit of doo-wop. How about this right here? Vito, come on in here, buddy.

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Top of the weekend to you, Steve. The Hitman Williams on your radio now. Until 8 o'clock, big shouts going out to the Marvelous Marvin, the Reverend Billy, and P-Daddy, always doing a great show. And now it's time. It's time now for the best in 60s and 70s soul. We call it the Friday Night Soul Party, taking us way back with classic soul on the radio now is WMNF Tampa. St. Petersburg, here's Junior Walker and the All-Stars, and Pucker Up, Buttercup.

taking us back like no other radio station in the Tampa Bay area. 1969 comes. Marvin Jr. and the Dells and Oh What a Night. Knocking the dust off that song. Going back like no other station. Let's continue at 88.5 FM. These are the Manhattans featuring Blue Levitt and Gerald Austin.

5 FM, the station that is reaching back with solid gold soul on your radio now until 8 o'clock this evening. Let's do our first request off the lines. This one going out to Blue Jay in Tampa. It comes from Brass Construction. It's entitled Moving. We're moving. 911-911.

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2: 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It's the Soul Party. 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

featuring Levi Stubbs for Zyke and St. Pete. Birthday greetings on tonight going out to Michelle Williams. Mick Mick got a birthday coming up. Tiana Williams, happy early birthday. Camilla over in St. Pete. Big shout-outs going out to Nicole, Latasha, Annette, and Nisi. Also going out to Slick and Barbara over in the city of St. Pete. Nini and Sister Soldier locked in to this station. We serve St. Petersburg, Clearwater, Tarpon Springs, Dade City, and surrounding areas. Here's Peaches and Herb with Gold.

Today's R&B and classic soul. Here's a song in memory for Scott Elliott. He loves Rufus featuring Chaka Khan. Rest in peace, Scott. We love you and miss you.

vet Marie Stevens, better known to you as Chaka Khan. It's entitled Smoking Room, in memory for Scott Elliott. All right, let's continue at 88.5 FM. Let's do a long distance request. Here's one going out to Debbie Barnhart. Debbie, thank you for phoning in. These are the Stylistics and Stone in Love with you. It's gold.

657. Let's do a instant request. Here's one going out to Kim in Ohio. Thank you, Kim, for phoning in. And Kim is so hungry, he likes some strawberry shortcake by Jay and the Techniques. Here comes more gold for Kim.

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1: Into each life, a little rain must fall. And you know, every day cannot be Sunday. Every smile is not a smile of happiness. And every tear that is shed is not a tear of joy. I'd like to dedicate this song to all of you lovers out there. Because maybe you have a loved one that's far, far away. Maybe he's across the street, or maybe she's just in another town. You know, I can imagine when you're all alone in the wee wee hours of the night. Why don't you get yourself a piece of paper and a pencil and sit down and Lord have mercy, decide to write. Knowing all the time that this letter that you write may not be a comfort to your loved one heart. But let me tell you something you can say. You can say, darling, for your precious love, I give you the world on a silver platter. But y'all know as well as I that you'd be telling a great big lie. And you don't want to do that to your loved one, neither would I. But you can say, darling, for your precious love, I climb the highest mountain. You know something, ladies and gentlemen, you could even go out as far as telling him or her that you try to swim the deepest sea. But I think if you all would sit back, relax, put your mind at rest and listen to me, I think I can give you a better understanding of what I'm trying to say.

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If you got a man, I don't care what kind of a man you got, he wants you to get down on your knees every once in a while and kind of crawl at you. 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Sometimes I wake up in the midnight hours, tears rolling down my face. 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I especially want you ladies to listen to me, because maybe you can try this. It might help you.

66 Can't Go. Oh, yeah. The Marvelettes. All right, 707, let's do a gospel classic jam for the sick and the shut in everywhere and the bereaved families. These are the Whinings in Paradise. A very pleasant good evening to you. It's 9/11, 25 years later. Do you remember?

98.5 FM. The mighty sounds of the Whinings featuring Carvin, Marvin, Ronald, and Michael. I tell you, I remember back in the days, we used to always go see the Whinings in concert over in the city of Lakeland, Florida. Top of the weekend to you, 7-Eleven at this station. Steve, the Hitman Williams, along with Garrett, she's just getting in and she's soaking wet, man, I tell you. I had no idea it was storming outside. Here's Nancy Wilson. Go on your radio now.

Music power. Nancy Wilson, 1973, comes a bit ago. All right, 713, let's do another request off the lines. Here's one going out to the Matei family, Linda Sanders, Big Nars, CJ, and the crew checking in and checking out the show. Here's the maestro, Barry White.

Williams, Bruce and Trina, Woody up there, Marvin Knight, Oriental, Fish Market, locked in to the show. All right, gonna play one more. Let's go back to 1969. Gotta play one for Zyke and then one more. And then it'll be time for Who Did It Better. But first, let's go back. Here's one for Zyke.

0: I tell you, this man was so good to me. I had to color this man with love and call him father. The Winston's 1969, but we had a great dad ourselves. So 7:23, it's time now for Who Did It Better. And just before that, got to bring in Garrett. Garrett, how you doing this evening? Everything good?
1: You know, all things considered, I'm doing pretty good. A little damp, but that's okay.
0: Yes, yes, you soaking wet. But you're here, right?
1: I'm here, nonetheless.
0: Okay, okay. Any shouts, dedications?
1: Not as yet.
0: Okay.
1: But also, how are you? I didn't ask.
0: I'm doing okay this evening, compared to the circumstances.
1: Right, right.
0: We're here, right?
1: Look, we're both here.
0: Okay. All right, it's time now, 7:24. It's time now for Who Did It Better at the conclusion. We're only going to need 21 calls on tonight. And tonight, the group from 1973 called the Carpenters. They did a song called This Masquerade. George Benson came back and did the song back in 1976, This Masquerade. At the conclusion, 21 calls at 813. It's 239-9663 on Who Did It Better. These are the Carpenters.

The Carpenters. They did the song first, 1973. Let's go back to 1976. Here's George Benson at the conclusion. 21 calls on who did it better, this masquerade.

All right, Tampa Bay, both of those songs are very long. All right, Leon Russell was the writer for the Carpenters, and believe it or not, the Carpenters did the song first back in 1973. George Benson came back 3 years later, 1976, and did his version of This Masquerade. All right, it's time now to phone in and vote. We already been getting in some calls early. All right, 813, it's 239-9663. We need 21 calls to wrap it up on who did it better. Was it the Carpenters, 1973? George Benson, 1976. It's time to vote.

I tell you, the phone lines are still going crazy. Gonna play this right quick, and then I jump back to the phone lines. That's Friends of Distinction and Grazing in the Grass. All right, let's do one for Missy in PA. And Missy, she loves the Carpenters, but I'm not going to tell you who she voted for. And the phones are going crazy. So going to play this for Missy, and then we'll come right back and answer your phone calls. Carpenters.

such a beautiful song from the Carpenters. They long to be close to you. So many people did that song too. I'm gonna have to match that one up. That's going out to Wanda down in South Tampa. Sharon Edge phoning in also over in Clearwater. All right, it's 7:46. Man, I tell you, time is flying. It's just about ready to get up and get on out of here. In just a few minutes, we're keeping it locked to 88.5. Here's Rolls Royce featuring Gwen Dickey.

Rolls Royce featuring Gwen, Dickie, Big Shots, going to Sharon, Cha-Cha, Scott, Milton, and Georgia V. Michelle Williams, happy birthday. Gloria J. King, my big sister, rest in peace, big girl. Brother Joyce Williams, and of course my mom, Ruby D. Williams, love you. And big shouts going out to everyone celebrating birthdays on this week. And we're winding down on a TGIF Friday. Gotta squeeze in one more, but first, big shouts going out to the Red Man up in the Carolinas. He's in the hospital this evening, and he just phoned in and said he broke his leg twice. Wow, Red Man, take care of yourself, man. I remember when Red Man was living down south, here in Tampa, just outside of Tampa. He will always phone in. Big pledges from the Red Man. Love you. Get well soon. And thank you, Red Man, for phoning in. And good health to you and your family. All right, let's go back to 1968. Got to do this one for Zyke. Can't leave out of here without playing this for Zyke. Soul Party.

Tampa Bay. The old clock on the wall simply says radio personality Steve the Hitman Williams. That's all for another TGIF Friday. Thanks to everyone that phoned in and participated in Who Did It Better and phoning in to the radio station. Really love you guys and appreciate you much, much, much. Red Man, get well real soon. Stay tuned for the Soul Kitchen coming up next with Big Eddie G and David Bryan. Right after that, the legendary DJ Son, Chuck Core Jr., and Flashback Friday. And tonight, 1973, The Carpenters versus George Benson, 1976, This Masquerade. We only needed 21 calls, and believe it or not, we got in 36 calls. Once again, 36 calls. Final tally on tonight, The Carpenters coming in with 10 calls. George Benson coming in with 26, making it 36 calls at this station. Wow. Thanks to everyone for